0: patterns driving our behavior. Through science...
1: Not a lot of people know that this is happening.
2: I fell off my chair when I saw the initial set of results.
0: And storytelling.
3: I just did something extremely wrong.
4: I thought, okay, that's it. 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I'm going to quit.
0: We give you new ways to see yourself.
5: There's more than one of you in there.
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6: Empathy is the understanding that someone else's world is just as real as yours.
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7: The way we say what we mean seems so obviously the way to do it that you really have to learn to step back and say, could this person that I love be using a different style?
0: First, this news.
8: Live from NPR News in Washington, I'm Linda Kenyon. President Trump says he plans to make his proposed 250-foot arch in Washington, D.C., a military complex that will include areas for military snipers and weaponry. NPR's Kristen Wright has the story.
9: President Trump says on Truth Social, military operations at the proposed Triumphal Arch near the National Mall are needed for national security purposes. He says at the request of the military, the arch will post snipers and house, store, and have the rapid ability to use large numbers of drones and ammunition. The administration's plans to build the arch between Arlington National Cemetery and the Lincoln Memorial have been met with opposition. Three Vietnam War veterans and an architectural historian sued, claiming the president needs congressional approval and that the arch would obscure a historically symbolic sight line. The National Park Service hasn't given final approval. Trump has also framed plans for a White House ballroom and underground bunker as a matter of national security. Kristen Wright, NPR News.
8: Ukrainian President Volodymyr Zelensky says he plans to meet with President Trump on the sidelines of the United Nations General Assembly meeting in New York this week. NPR's Joanna Kakissis in Kyiv reports the meeting comes as Russia and Ukraine have escalated attacks.
10: Writing on social media, Zelensky said he spoke with Trump by phone and thanked him for signing a bill that would allow more sanctions on Russia. Zelensky said the meeting in New York could, quote, change a lot. There is diplomatic momentum, he wrote. U.S.-led talks to end Russia's war on Ukraine stalled early this year as the Trump administration focused on the U.S. war on Iran. Zelensky says he expects negotiations to resume next month. But he has also authorized the expansion of long-range strikes on Russia's energy sites in retaliation for daily Russian attacks on Ukrainian cities. Joanna Kakissis, NPR News, Kyiv.
8: New reports out this week could show how rising costs are reshaping the housing market. NPR's Stephen Basaha reports.
11: It's possible average mortgage rates will rise above 7% for the first time since January 2025. We'll find out Thursday when Freddie Mac releases its weekly average for the 30-year fixed-rate mortgage. The cost of borrowing across the economy has been climbing, both because the Federal Reserve raised interest rates last week and because the bond market has been shaken for months over concerns about government debt and inflation. On Thursday, we'll also get sales numbers on newly built homes in August from the U.S. Census Bureau. According to the National Association of Realtors, existing home sales in August fell 2% from a month earlier. Stephen Basaha, NPR News.
8: Local authorities say an ICE officer has shot and wounded a man in Austin, Texas, where ICE protesters were gathered. You're listening to NPR News. California health officials are warning of a possible measles exposure after it infected an unvaccinated passenger traveled across the state via Amtrak trains and thruway buses. NPR's Lydia Calitri has the story.
12: The California Department of Public Health says the passenger traveled through at least six different counties by train and bus and was later hospitalized. The agency says it's working with the Centers for Disease Control and Prevention to identify and notify people who may have been exposed. In a statement, California's Assistant Public Health Officer, Dr. Rita Nguyen, says this case serves as a reminder of the importance of vaccination against measles. More than 3,400 cases of measles have been confirmed in the U.S. this year, according to the CDC. Pennsylvania is currently dealing with the country's largest outbreak, with the state reporting 760 confirmed cases and at least four deaths. Lydia Calitri, NPR News.
8: The movie Resident Evil is giving the North American box office a boost. Sony Pictures says the film has earned an estimated $60 million in ticket sales from more than 3,600 locations in the U.S. and Canada in its first weekend in the theaters. The ticket sales mark a franchise best, surpassing most previous films for their entire domestic runs. Practical Magic 2 landed in second place with $12.2 million in its second weekend at the box office. Spider-Man Brand New Day, The Odyssey, and Coyote vs. Acme rounded out the top five movies this weekend. I'm Linda Kenyon, NPR News in Washington.
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0: From NPR, this is Hidden Brain. I'm Shankar Vedantam. One of the most famous comedy sketches of the 20th century is built on a simple misunderstanding.
16: We'll just pretend we're organizing a baseball team here at the retired actor's home. And I am the manager.
0: It's the routine from Abbott and Costello, who's on first.
16: Well, let's see. Now, we have on our team, we have who's on first, what's on second, I don't know who's on third.
17: That's what I want to find out, the guy's name. That's what I want to find out, the guy's name.
16: I'm telling you, who's on first, what's on second, I don't know who's on third.
0: The duo first performed the sketch in the 1930s and continued to refine it over the next two decades. They rarely did it the same way twice.
17: You know the guy's names on the baseball team?
16: Yes.
17: Well, go ahead. Who's on first?
16: Yes.
17: I mean the guy's name.
16: Who?
17: The guy playing first.
16: Who?
17: The guy playing first base.
16: Who?
17: The guy on first base.
16: Who is on first?
17: What are you asking me for? I don't know.
16: Now, wait a minute.
0: Part of what makes the skit funny is that we are in on the joke. But what happens when the joke's on us? When real-life conversations go off the rails because of miscommunication or a misunderstanding, it's no laughing matter.
7: There are so many things that could misfire. The pace at which you speak, how you get to the point, the rhythms, the intonation patterns, humor. That is a minefield. How do you let people know that you're joking and that you're teasing?
0: This week on Hidden Brain, how the unthinking patterns in the way we express ourselves can cause unneeded pain and conflict, and how we can learn to talk and listen better.

0: You say tomato, I say tomato. If you travel abroad, you instinctively know that the customs in other countries are different. People have different ways of saying hello and goodbye, different rules for conversations with friends. In recent decades, the linguist Deborah Tannen has discovered that many of us don't need to travel to exotic lands to experience the bewilderment and confusion of cross-cultural communication. We can experience those very same feelings when we talk to our own siblings, parents, partners, friends, and colleagues. She studies why this happens and how we can all have better conversations with the people in our lives. Deborah Tannen, welcome to Hidden Brain.
1: Such a pleasure to be here. Thank you.
0: You were born in Brooklyn, New York. Your parents were immigrants, one from Poland, one from Russia. They were both very alert to the ways people use language, but also alert to subtleties in human relationships. Can you tell me a little bit about the conversations you had at home and also the conversations you sometimes had about those conversations?
1: Yes. Both told stories about people and also how people, things people had said and how people use language. My father in particular was really attuned to subtleties of language. And I remember one time he was telling me about an aunt that he had particularly liked. And he said, now there was this expression, chas v'chalila, with something like heaven forbid. And he said, but she said chalila v'chas. And he said, I remember because nobody else said it that way. So he had that attunement to subtleties of language. And my mother was very interested in relationships. She was an electrologist, it's removal of unwanted hair. And she would always be telling us about the stories her patients had told her that day. And so that combination of attunement to language and to relationships kind of came together for me.
0: So years later, you grew up, you got married, your husband was Greek, and you were living in Greece. You've written that your conversation styles were very different, especially when it came to being direct with one another. Can you give me an example or two of how this worked, Deborah?
1: Yes. I would ask him a question. John's having a party. Do you want to go? And he would say something like, okay. Now, to me, okay is not an answer. I want to go or I don't want to go. So I would say, are you sure you want to go? And he would say, why don't you make up your mind? No, where did that come from? And this is one that I actually went on and tested. And sure enough, the Greeks that I interviewed and gave them this example were most likely to say the wife wouldn't ask unless she wanted to go and she wouldn't double check unless she wasn't happy with the decision.
0: Deborah was intrigued by the many ways people understood and misunderstood each other. Eventually, she returned to the United States and began a PhD in linguistics. One Thanksgiving, she decided to do some research by recording a conversation with friends.
2: I wonder how our grandparents and parents felt about Thanksgiving.
0: Two were from California, one was from the UK. Deborah and two others were New Yorkers.
1: It was simply my best friend, his brother, his former wife, and two of his friends who were in town.
3: Remember where WINS used to be?
2: No.
3: And they built a big, huge skyscraper there?
2: No. Where was that?
3: Right where Central Park West met Broadway.
4: Did they give you too much?
2: Is that Columbus Circle?
3: Right on Columbus Circle. Here's Columbus Circle. Here's Central
2: now
3: Park
2: it's the Huntington Hartford Museum.
4: That's the Huntington Hartford, right?
3: No.
1: And what I found, first of all, was that I could not study the conversational styles of each of the people who was there because it was difficult for the Californians to get the floor.
2: He's a sociologist who's so brilliant. You have to read him. And it
3: which
2: goes
3: he's witty.
2: Pleasure reading. Yeah,
3: which one?
4: Half
3: Silence?
4: All of them.
2: Read a Silence.
1: And I had to conclude that I was getting a chance to observe the conversational styles of the three New Yorkers, but not of the others, because they were not able to exercise their natural conversational styles. It's not that they never spoke, but they couldn't be part of the back and forth give and take, because anytime anyone talks to anyone, we need a sense of how long a pause we think is normal between turns. And the New Yorker's sense of how long a pause was normal was shorter. And so while the Californians and even more the British woman while they were just waiting for a normal pause so that they could come in, one of the New Yorkers would get the sense, uh-oh, you know, they have nothing to say. We might as well fill this pause.
4: What's to analyze? There hasn't been one misunderstanding. We've all understood each other perfectly.
5: What do you mean by that?
0: I want to pause for a moment and just look at what you actually did as you were analyzing the conversation, because once you had this recording in hand, it took you 2.5 months to transcribe this 3-hour conversation. How much detail were you trying to capture?
1: I wanted to capture everything that I was aware of that I had perceived. So I made notes in the transcription whether a person said the or the. But I had a stopwatch and measured the number of seconds between words when it was a perceptible pause. And I had it checked by the people who had been part of the conversation. They listened to it and checked it for me.
0: What I find really insightful and remarkable here is that it actually took that level of care and precision and detail for you to actually realize that there was something happening beneath the surface of the conversation, the way people said certain things. What was the insight that you took away, Deborah, about the ways in which conversational styles affected how conversations unfolded and how people perceived one another?
1: Well, one of the insights is that you have to look more deeply to see what the intentions were and how the way one person speaks is actually influenced by how another person speaks. Some people might have concluded the New Yorkers are interrupting because they're starting to talk when someone else is speaking. Well, sometimes we talk along as a way of showing enthusiasm. We're so interested, we don't wait for you to stop, we talk along.
6: I shook hands with Rubenstein once.
3: We did together.
6: We shook hands. We shook hands with Rubenstein,
2: and he had his
6: short,
2: stubby hands.
6: They were like
4: famous concert
6: jelly.
4: Hands.
6: They were like puffy.
2: Really?
6: Completely soft and limp.
1: If we do that with someone who thinks one voice goes at a time, if you begin speaking while I'm speaking, that means you're interrupting, and I'll stop. Well, who created that interruption? It took two people, someone to start and someone to stop. Another aspect of the style of the New Yorkers, it isn't the job of a speaker to make sure that other people get the floor. Kind of, you might say it's a sign of respect. You trust other people to get the floor if they want. And so if someone tried to bring up a topic and others were speaking and they didn't stop for them, they would try again. And if it still wasn't picked up, they would try again.
4: So should we do that? Should we start with the
2: hear about the lady? I'm going to get it right.
5: Okay.
4: Did he hear?
5: We have to say boy, girl, boy.
4: Boy, girl, boy. Did you hear about the lady who was asked?
2: What?
4: Did you hear about the lady who was asked?
1: And there was one example where one of the New Yorkers, it wasn't me, tried 7 times before he got his turn to say what he wanted to say. The Californians wouldn't do that. If they tried to say something and it wasn't picked up, they gave up.
0: Did you notice things about your own conversational style in that recording? Because for the first time, probably you were actually slowing down and listening
1: right.
0: to yourself speak?
1: Yes, I did. And in some cases, was kind of embarrassed when I saw the effect of my ways of speaking. An example of that is what I ended up calling machine gun questions. So I was talking to my friend Carl. My best friend. But one of the guests was a friend of his who was visiting from Los Angeles. His name was Chuck. So I was trying to be friendly to Chuck and make him feel welcome here. So the truth is, I knew the answers to these questions because Carl had told me. But I was trying to be nice to Chuck and give him the floor. And the conversation went something like this. I said, you from L.A.?
2: You live in L.A.?
5: Yeah.
2: You visiting here?
5: Yes.
2: What do you do there?
5: I work at Disney.
1: You're a writer? Artist?
5: No. Yeah, I write advertising copy.
1: And it was one after another, and this high-pitched, clipped syntax. And when I listened to the tape, I realized it was having the opposite effect of what I expected. He wasn't taking the floor and he wasn't talking. And I talked to him about it afterwards. I'm still in touch with all these people who were there. He was just caught off guard by the rapidity of my questions.
2: So, but that's a permanent full-time thing you have? So you eat?
5: Yeah.
1: It seemed like he was being assaulted by machine gun fire. And instead of backing off...
2: Did you go there for that purpose?
1: And downshifting, I was putting on more and more of these questions.
2: How did you get that job?
5: My dad's worked here since 1937.
0: Right. So the interesting thing there is that if you share a conversational style with someone, you essentially can play this game where, in other words, you can interrupt the flow of a conversation with sort of very quick machine gun exchanges, and neither party thinks of it as being obnoxious or rude. But if you don't share the same conversational styles, then the very same interruption can come across as being completely different. And clearly over the Thanksgiving dinner, some of that was happening.
1: Absolutely. And by the way, these mutual negative impressions go both ways. It isn't only the ones who are talking along to show enthusiasm run the risk of being seen as rude. But people who sit there and don't do their part in the conversation, that also comes across as rude. And this is really a universal about human relations and about conversational style. If you talk to someone who shares a conversational style with you, you just talk in a way that to you makes sense, it makes sense to them. And it isn't only that they don't think you're rude, it's that they appreciate the way you are appreciating them. It is like a sign of we get each other. This is a great conversation. A perfectly tuned conversation is a vision of sanity, a reassurance that you're a right sort of person and all's right with the world.
0: Deborah realized that underneath the conversations we think we're having, there are other conversations unfolding beneath the surface. Lots of us are not aware of these hidden conversations.
1: These things are so automatic that when things start to go wrong, we don't look at that level. You don't walk away saying, you know, that was kind of awkward because I think you expect a millisecond shorter pause than I do. You walk away saying the kind of person you are, you know, you didn't want to give me a chance to talk, or you only want to hear yourself talk, or the other side, is the conversation with you like pulling teeth?
0: You write at one point, what makes misunderstandings resulting from conversational style differences so hard to clear up is that we don't have a way of talking about them. We don't think of saying, when my voice has that quality, it means I'm being friendly. Such cues are sent and perceived automatically. And I might add, they're probably sent and perceived unconsciously. If you and I are not using the same code book about what a pause means, what a certain tone means, we might constantly misunderstand one another, even though both of us have the best of intentions.
1: Yes, and astonishingly, I mean, this even happens among people who are married to each other, or live together, or know each other very well. So here's another example of lifelong friends. I think at this point they're in their 80s and they've been friends since they were teens. They were walking along around a lake and one was telling about something that she was concerned about. And then there's a duck coming along the lake with her little ducklings behind her. And the one who noticed it said, oh, look at that duck. Isn't that charming? And her friend said, you're not listening to me. And she said, of course I'm listening to you. Why would you think I'm not listening to you? Well, why are you talking about the ducks?
0: When we come back, how these misunderstandings produce deep wounds in relationships and keep people from the happiness that is actually within their reach. 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I'm Shankar Vedantam. 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
12: 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And from the estate of Joan B. Kroc, whose bequest serves as an enduring investment in the future of public radio, and seeks to help NPR be the model for high-quality journalism in the 21st century. This is NPR.
0: This is Hidden Brain. I'm Shankar Vedantam. Deborah Tannen is a linguist at Georgetown University. She's the author of more than a dozen books about how people talk to one another and the ways in which misunderstandings arise in conversations. Early in her career, she discovered that many of these misunderstandings were unintentional. I think you're saying something you're not saying, because without being aware of it, we have different styles of conversation or different psychological orientations. Deborah, lots of academics get their work presented at conferences. Some of them write books. So you've done those things, but you've also had a TV show inspired by your ideas. For our younger or overseas listeners who are not familiar with the show, can you tell us the premise of Home Improvement?
1: Yes, Home Improvement was a situation comedy, a man who's kind of a handyman type, and he's got a relationship with his wife. And then whenever they have arguments, which they have often, the premise of the individual segments is some argument they have, he would go out in the backyard and talk over the fence to his neighbor. And the neighbor would shed light on these arguments. And it was actually told to me by the people who produced and created the show. The neighbor's advice came out of my books.
13: Tim, the first step for greatness is humbling yourself.
14: Oh, yeah.
13: Maybe you shouldn't try to have all the answers and instead ask more questions. You see, Tim, a truly wise man always has more questions than answers.
0: Deborah, I want to play you another clip from Home Improvement. Jill, who's the wife, has prepared a surprise romantic dinner. She gets on the phone and asks Tim to come home. He says he'll be back in 15 minutes. But he ends up staying the whole evening at a bar with his friends. Here's what happens when he comes home.
15: Hey, I'm really sorry, but the guys and I got in some real serious discussions about relationship things, you know, men, women stuff, sharing feelings, pretty heavy stuff.
16: I spent 2 days planning this evening. Do you have any idea how long it's been since we had a quiet, romantic evening together?
15: I was on the phone. Why don't you say, come home?
16: I wanted to surprise you. Good night.
15: Come on, Jill. I don't go out with these guys every night. What's making you so angry?
17: I am angry because you said you were going to be home in 15 minutes and then you weren't. Because I'm flirting with you like crazy on the phone, you didn't even notice. And most of all, because I went to all this trouble for nothing. I spent the whole evening by myself and now you're stuck with a plate of cold food.
15: Oh, don't worry about me. I ate at the bar.
0: So unpack what just happened here, Deborah.
1: I think the trouble could be traced to the conversation where she feels that she communicated in her way of speaking to him that she was flirting, that she was trying to set up a romantic atmosphere, and then didn't tell him directly, come home, I have a surprise for you, or it's really important you come home tonight. He said he'll be home in 15 minutes. Fine. She took him at his word. He, and this is such a common cultural difference between women and men, if you think of women's and men's ways of speaking as cultural differences. He expected that his wife would just tell him directly. And so his antenna were not rolled out for picking up those hints. And he feels falsely accused. Hmm. You didn't tell me there was a special reason for me to come home. So how could I know? What do you expect me to be, a mind reader?
0: And we talked about this earlier as well, sort of the difference between people who prefer their speech to be direct and people who prefer to use more indirect speech. You have something called the birthday present routine that illustrates this idea. What is it?
1: People who tend to be direct don't understand why anyone would be indirect, but sometimes they can understand it if you think of the birthday present routine. You want the person you love and who loves you to give you a birthday present that you would want because it's a sign that they care, that they are willing to take the trouble to figure out what to get you, that they know you well enough to pick the right thing. Now, you could say, well, why don't you just tell them what you want? That would guarantee that you get what you want. You might get what you want, but you don't get all those other things that you want. Evidence that they care, evidence that they know you well enough to know what you would want. And so that is how indirectness works in other contexts as well. And I think it's so important to point out, first of all, it's not always women and men. And there are in the conversations with my husband, I was the one who was more likely to be direct. He was the one more likely to be indirect. So there's a lot of cultural differences, regional differences, ethnic differences, all kinds of other influences.
0: Yep.
1: The way we say what we mean seems so obviously the way to do it that you really have to learn to step back and say, could this person that I love be using a different style? We think that because we speak the same language and we think because we love each other or we like each other or we're relatives, we should understand each other.
0: Mm-hmm. You cite the anthropologist Gregory Bateson, who talks about something called the message and the meta-message. Can you explain those terms to me?
1: Yes. The message is the meaning of the words. The meta-message is what it says about the relationship that you say these words in this way, in this context. Often we end up arguing about the message when it's the meta-message that upset us. I was walking with a colleague of mine, a woman, on college campus, and one of our older male colleagues crossed our path. And it was one of these brisk fall days in the Northeast, and she said to him, "Hi, where's your coat?" And he said, "Thanks, Mom." And then as he walked away, she kind of said, "What was that about?" What was the meta message of her asking, "Where's your coat?" For her, it was a meta message of friendliness. And if you say something about a person's welfare, you know, that shows another level of caring about them. He responded to the meta message that this is a way a mother talks to a child, or a person in a position of authority talks to a subordinate. It points up another dynamic that often comes up with women and men, though again, can come up between any two people. Anytime we talk to each other, we have to balance both who's up, who's down, and are we close or distant? And often women will walk away from a conversation asking, did this bring us closer or push us farther apart? Where men are more likely to respond to the question, did this put one of us in a one-up or a one-down position? And there's so many examples of that. A woman who was hurt that her husband called up and said, I have a friend, my high school friend is in town. I'm going to have dinner with him tonight. And she said, gee, you know, maybe I had some plans tonight. Why don't you ask how that's going to affect my plans? And he said, I can't tell my friend. I need to ask my wife for permission. Now, is checking with your wife, your spouse, the person you live with, is this about permission? Who's up, who's down? Or is it about connection? What we do affects each other. And so we negotiate things like that.
0: So you write that the seeds of women's and men's style are sown in the ways they learn to use language while growing up, and that we grow up in different worlds, even when we grow up in the same household. What do you mean by that?
1: Boys and girls tend to play in sex separate groups. And the ways that they socialize, the way little girls and little boys use language and play, tends to be different. Now, this is research by psychologists, anthropologists that have studied kids at play. And they have observed that girls tend to play in smaller groups, often one-on-one, their social life often focuses on a best friend. They spend a lot of time sitting and talking. Often it's telling secrets. I collect pictures from, again, all over the world. Two little girls, one is whispering in the other's ear. I have encountered a few pictures of boys doing that, but not many. Boys tend to play in larger groups, and it's the activity that's central. Your best friend is the one you do everything with. Marjorie Harnick Goodwin is an anthropologist at UCLA who has observed this, that boys will often tell the other boys what to do. And that gives them status in the group. The one who tells the others what to do, and they listen, he's the leader. If girls tell other girls what to do, she's bossy and they don't want to play with her. And all of this, of course, has great implications for when you're adults, especially in the world of work.
0: The larger thing that I'm taking away from this is that all of us grow up in certain specific cultural worlds, and we're often, those worlds are like the water we swim in if we're fish. I mean, they're worlds we don't even notice. We sort of assume that the entire world must be like the world in which we grew up. And we sort of naively assume that others share our cultural backgrounds and cultural worldviews. And so much miscommunication happens because of that. You've talked, for example, about how when people get married, they imagine that their partners are going to be, you know, better versions of all of the best friends they've had throughout the rest of their lives. And of course, that places significant burden on that new relationship.
1: Yes, yes. I often say that for girls and women, talk is the glue that holds a relationship together. And so they expect that when they, if they're heterosexual, and they expect he's going to be a new and improved version of a best friend. Mm-hmm. He's going to tell me everything. And then you get to the end of the day and he comes home and she tells him what happened and what she did and who she talked to and what they said and what that made her think and what that made her feel. And then how was your day? Same old rat race. Really? Didn't anything happen? Nope. And then they go out to dinner and they're having dinner with a number of other couples. And suddenly he's regaling the dinner party with something that happened during the day. And she feels hurt. You know, what dinner? And they're having dinner with a number of other couples. And suddenly he's regaling the dinner party with something that happened during the day. And she feels

0: what matters. So we can be not talking to each other, and yet we're together, and that's great. So it's a kind of public speaking and private speaking. From his point of view, when he's out with a group, he has to do his part, you know, make sure he gets the attention and the respect that he deserves. And it's a kind of display. And here's when talk comes into its own. For many women, you know, when you're out in public, you kind of have to be careful what you say. If you talk too much, people think you talk too much. You might say the wrong thing. You might offend somebody. Now you're home with someone you're close to. You feel comfortable. You're free to talk.
1: I'm wondering, as you go through life, I mean, obviously, you notice these things happening with other people. Do you notice this happening in your own life, Deborah? Do you notice moments where you basically stop and say, uh-oh, I understand I missed the meta message of what was being communicated here?
0: Well, I'll tell you one thing that comes to mind. This is before I was married. So it was a fellow I was dating at the time. And we were all having an argument. The phone rang. Somebody called and said, turn on the television. You're on the television right now. So we interrupt our argument, put on the television. And there I was being interviewed about conversational style.
2: And what did you find out about conversation after listening to Walden?
0: And I was holding forth on something that was quite similar to what we were arguing about.
2: So what's the answer in 10 seconds or less?
3: Understand that there are conversational style differences, and sometimes the adversarial approach is not going to be the best one.
1: And did he turn to you and say, Deborah Tannen, could you listen to Deborah Tannen?
0: We just both laughed. It was so funny.
1: Much of the time, misunderstandings don't end in laughter. They don't even end in outbursts of anger. Especially when it comes to friends or colleagues, we are hesitant to bring up misunderstandings. We let them go, or we say we let them go, but they fester. Deborah recalls an incident like this. After she remarried, she and her husband had two friends over for dinner one night.
0: A friend had come over, and another friend of my husband's was there as well. And my friend, her name was Tamara. Tamara kept offering to help. So when we were serving appetizers, she would help out by kind of offering people appetizers. And when it came to cleaning up, she was helping to clean up. And I kept telling her, no, you're the guest, you know, you stay here. But she kept doing it anyway. And at one point, I was so frustrated, I actually grabbed her by the arm and plopped her down. But she was up and trying to help wash the dishes. And I was so put off by it that I actually found myself thinking, I'm not sure I want her to invite her again. And I thought, wait a minute, this is a good friend. I'm very fond of her. We can talk about it. And so we did. And she got this look of astonishment on her face. And then, oh my God, she said, you know, I do that because that's how my mother does it. And that's how I've learned to do it. And she said, it just happened last night. My mother prepared dinner. I got up and I kept helping. And she said, don't do that. Don't do that. You're the guest. Stay seated. And I cleared the table and I washed the dishes and I cleaned up. And when I was done, my mother said, thank you so much for doing that. And it was a revelation to both of us. There are many people for whom the assumption is, I'm going to offer to help. You're going to tell me you don't want me to, but you really do want me to. And in fact, it was another friend. We were both guests somewhere, and she did that. And I said, could you do me a favor? Ask the host the next day how she felt about that. And she said, the host thanked her profusely. She said, I was so tired. There was no way I could have washed all those dishes myself. I was so grateful. And I heard her saying, no, no, no, don't do it.
1: Yeah, and the tricky thing there, Deborah, is if you had asked that host, you know, should I have helped, she may have well have told you, no, you don't have to help, because she would have felt obliged to say that when, in fact, she did. I mean, so this is what makes it so tricky, that sometimes even, you know, doing the transparent thing of just asking the person, tell me what your conversational style is, even that does not elicit people's real conversational styles.
0: You know, you are so right. I was a guest at that dinner, and I took the host at her word. When she said she didn't want help, I didn't help, because that's how I prefer it. When I say I don't want help, I mean it. And the term

0: Again, this is from Gregory Bateson, metacommunicating. You talk about the communication. Metacommunicating often will work, but often it doesn't because people won't tell you. You know, think of a classic example of that. Someone suggests having lunch and you don't really want to. You don't say, are you kidding? I would never have lunch with you. You say, oh, you know, today's, I have a lot of work today. I don't think I'll do it today. So they ask you again. And then you say, oh, you know, I'm kind of don't feel that well today. And so finally they say, are these excuses real or should I stop asking because you really don't want to have lunch with me? You're still not going to say, no, I never want to have lunch with you.
1: Yeah.
0: You're probably going to get even more indirect. Oh, no, no, I really mean it. You're right. It is extremely difficult unless you have the kind of relationship where you have agreed. We both know there is this thing called conversational style. We both know these are things that can be tricky. So let's agree that we're going to be as upfront about it as we can when asked.
2: The same misunderstandings in professional settings can result in managers feeling disrespected or ignored and employees feeling bullied or confused.
0: One of the managers I was studying told me, he said, you know, when I make a decision, I just announce it and I assume that if people aren't happy with it, they'll tell me. Well, that's going to work for some people and not for others.
1: Right.
0: So being aware of conversational style differences is something that applies in every conversation.
1: Yeah, and you can see in the workplace a manager who tells a subordinate, you know, I'm wondering if you can do me a favor. Can you get me an update on that report? In one situation, the employee can sort of say this person is not flaunting their power, even though they could just simply tell me to go and get the update on the report. They're actually opening a conversation that sort of makes me feel included. But somebody else could say, you know, why is the boss talking like he's a pushover? Why can't he just simply tell me what he wants? And they're both perfectly legitimate ways of entering the conversation, but the ground rules need to be shared for the conversation to actually unfold successfully.
0: I think power can be expressed and created either way. I was once told by a career naval officer, when he heard me talk about indirectness, he said, that's how the military works. I said, what? He said, when he was a midshipman just in training, and one of the officers teaching a class came to the class and he said, you know, it's cold in here, and everybody nodded. And he said, young men, was men at the time, when I say something, I expect you to do something about it. So let's try that again. It's cold in here. And the officer was telling me this story, said, and we all jumped up and went to close the windows. And that was a lesson we had learned that served us extremely well in the military. It was because of the power that he had the privilege of being indirect.
2: What makes all of this even more difficult is that the interplay of conversational styles changes from person to person. Deborah, as a fast-talking New Yorker, learned she had to force herself not to jump in every time there was a pause in conversations she had with one colleague.
0: I had to learn to count to seven before I thought he had nothing to say. His name was Ron Scullin. He was from the Midwest. He was married to Susie Scullin, who was Chinese from Hawaii. And when he talked to Susie, he was the one who kept interrupting. And she would say, you ask me a question and you don't give me time to answer. You're asking another one. He and Susie did research in Alaska among Athabascan Indians. Susie was constantly interrupting the Athabascans because their sense of pauses were longer than hers. So I like that example because it really drives home we're not talking about absolutes.
1: Yeah.
0: You talk fast, you talk slow. It's always relative.
2: When we come back, how to learn to code switch across the chasms of cross-cultural communication. 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I'm Shankar Vedantam. 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
2: This is Hidden Brain. I'm Shankar Vedantam. We've seen how different conversational styles can produce unintended conflict and misunderstanding. Linguist Deborah Tannen's more recent work has focused on the landmines buried in conversations between siblings, between parents and children, and between political adversaries. In all these realms, she finds that much animosity and conflict could be reduced if we only stopped to do what her parents did during her childhood or what she did during her PhD dissertation. Step back from conversations and analyze them like a scientist. This is often very hard to do in real life because when people say things that upset us, we rarely stop to think. Deborah, after you started getting famous and went on TV all the time, your mom noticed something about your TV appearances. What was it?
0: My mother was very upset that I was wearing the same red jacket on all the TV shows. She just complained, you know, because my mother was the only one who watched every show that I was on. At that time, it was every city you went to, you did a show. And so I had the jacket I was wearing on my book tour. But then she would watch them all back to back. And it really upset her. My mother always felt that I paid insufficient attention to my clothes.
2: I have to mention one thing. Since your mom is not here to observe the conversation, I have to flag the fact that you are wearing a red jacket for this conversation today.
0: No, it's just a red turtleneck. But I do like to wear red. It's true.
2: And what was your reaction when your mom basically told you after you had finished this triumphant book tour, why are you wearing the same jacket all the time? What was your reaction, Deborah?
0: I was, of course, hurt that she was talking about what I was wearing and not what I said. And I remember discussing this with the host on one of the national morning shows. She told me that her mother did that, that her mother would tell her after each morning what was wrong with what she was wearing, or maybe what was wrong with her hair. And the mother-daughter relationship in some ways is a perfect storm. From the point of view of the daughter, here's the person you most want to think you're perfect. You think she knows you so well, and if she thinks you're wanting, then you really must be fatally flawed. From the point of view of the mother, here's the person you most want to help to make sure everything goes as well as it could for her. Mm-hmm. And women are judged by appearance, hair and clothes and weight. So from the point of view of the mother, this is caring. I just want to make sure everything goes well for you. Nobody else will tell you because they don't love you as much as I do. They don't care as much as I do. But anytime you make a suggestion for improvement, you are implying criticism. And that's what the daughters hear. So in fact, my mother's critical is one of the biggest complaints I heard from adult daughters. And one of the biggest complaints I heard from mothers of adult daughters was, I can't open my mouth. She takes everything as criticism. And it's both. It's not who's right, who's wrong. It's that suggestions for improvement really are implied criticism and are also a sign of caring.
1: I understand that one time your mom asked you about your hair.
0: Yes.
1: Tell me about that.
0: I was visiting my mother, and she said, do you like your hair that long? And I burst out laughing, and she asked why. And I said, well, you know, I'm writing this book about mothers and daughters, and so many daughters tell me their mothers are critical of their hair. And she said, I wasn't criticizing. So I let it drop. And then later in the visit, I said, so, Mom, what do you think of my hair? And she said, I think it's a little too long. Now, I always remember this one woman who said to me, she was in her 60s, and so her mother, you know, would have been in her 80s. And she said, my mother's losing her eyesight, but she can still spot a pimple across the room. Now, that was said in the spirit of my mother's going to find my flaw, the one thing, the one flaw. Now, who, when they look at you, is going to see the pimple? Yourself.
1: Right.
0: And mothers and daughters often look at each other as reflections of themselves, and therefore with the same level of scrutiny to which they subject themselves.
1: Hmm. And we touched on this earlier in our conversation. All of these categories are going to be influenced by class, by culture, by nationality in all kinds of interesting ways. There might be cultures where, you know, moms are expressing their concerns in terms of how their daughters are not eating enough, not that they're eating too much. I mean, so it's a lot of this is culturally specific. It's not necessarily that all mothers and all daughters in all cultures behave exactly the same way.
0: Yeah, well, the specifics may be different. And by the way, I have been told by some women, my mother never did that. My mother never criticized. So all these things are not everybody, not 100%, but the pattern seemed to be pretty cross-cultural. So, for example, a woman from Oman told me that mothers there might say to their daughters, I can see hair, meaning your hijab isn't completely covering your hair. Mm-hmm. Or a woman told me, this is from Africa, she had a wedding she was going to go to. She showed her mother the dress she was planning to wear for the wedding. The mother made a comment that she didn't think it was appropriate. And so the daughter stayed up the whole night sewing a new dress for the wedding.
1: Wow.
0: Yeah, so the specifics may be different, but the mother being the guardian of the daughter's appearance, because women are judged by appearance.
1: As I read your work, Deborah, I was struck by how naively many of us enter conversations. You know, we think conversations are, you know, like a walk in the park, when really it's often, you know, potentially a walk across a minefield. And the fact that we're naive about the challenges is actually one of the dangers. This is why we never expect it when things blow up in our faces.
0: Yes, and this is partly why it's so satisfying when it goes well. There are so many things that could misfire. The pace at which you speak, not just the how long you wait between turns, but how quickly within turns, how you get to the point. Do you get right to the point, or do you start kind of vague so that if you're talking to someone who doesn't work that way, they cut you off before you get to the point because they think you've had a chance? Mm-hmm. The rhythms, the music of speech, the intonation patterns, humor, that is a minefield. What can you tell jokes about? Mm-hmm. How do you let people know that you're joking and that you're teasing?
1: I'm wondering, Deborah, if one of the solutions that might be called for is in some ways for all of us to exercise both a little more empathy, but also a little more compassion for one another. In other words, to start with the assumption that misunderstandings are happening because of unintended signals. In other words, to extend to the other people in our lives, whether those are work colleagues or people in our personal lives, that if a misunderstanding has occurred, odds are it's probably happened because of a miscommunication, not because someone intended to hurt us.
0: That's a great way to look at it. I often say mine is a rhetoric of good intentions. And people sometimes object to my work. They say, well, what if people don't mean well? What if they really are out to get you? What if they really are hostile? And my response is, that's not news. People are always ready to see other people as having bad intentions and being up to no good or having bad personality characteristics. Mm-hmm. So the news that my work can provide is to step back and think, what if they don't have bad intentions, but have different conversational style, different ways of trying to accomplish the positive things they're trying to accomplish. And what thinking about conversational style does is give you a way to imagine different intentions.
1: Yeah. We had the actor and writer Alan Alda on Hidden Brain a couple of years ago, and he said something that was very insightful. It's possible, of course, that if we imagine that other people are not trying to harm us, we could be wrong. In fact, they might actually be out to get us and we could be naive about it. But he said, the more empathy I have for other people, the less annoying I find that they are. And, you know, so separate from the fact that whatever people's real intentions might be, it might actually be just be better for us to show more empathy because we'll end up being less triggered by other people.
0: I love that perspective. Absolutely. If you frame everything as a fight, it's corrosive to the human spirit. Everyone feels less safe and more vulnerable. If you get in the habit of seeing good intentions, yeah, maybe you'll miss a few bad intentions and think better of a few people that don't deserve it. But the world will feel like a safer place, whether you're right or not. But I think you'll be right more often than you realize.
1: Deborah Tannen is a linguist at Georgetown University. Her books include That's Not What I Meant and You Just Don't Understand, Women and Men in Conversation, and You're Wearing That, Understanding Mothers and Daughters in Conversation. Deborah, thank you so much for joining me today on Hidden Brain.
0: Thank you. It's really been a pleasure.
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7: 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And from DuckDuckGo, introducing Duck.ai, where users can ask AI privately, from the simple questions to the sensitive ones, by DuckDuckGo, who believes AI should be optional. Duck.ai. 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
4: Dave Blanchard runs the public radio show Wild Card. And one of the less exciting and, in fact, rather tedious parts of his job is that he has to keep an eye on the comments that people post about the show online. And one day last fall, on Spotify, he saw all this activity about this episode they did with the writer Elizabeth Gilbert. And Dave thought, oh, her book was controversial. It must have struck a nerve, this episode. And then he looked at the comments.
9: And it was just like gibberish. Like there's a bunch of new comments, but I couldn't make heads or tail of any of them. They're just kind of these like clipped, weird, incoherent postings that I was just like, it screamed bots, just because like any time that I see just kind of gibberish in like a comment on the internet, I assume it's a bot. But the fact that it was all from different accounts seemed very weird. And the fact that they also maybe seemed to be like interacting in some way also seemed weird and not like typical bot behavior.
4: Can I ask you to read some of those comments?
9: So yeah, I've got some from a later batch. We've got some where it's like, you know, someone says, ah, okay, MH. And two people have hearted that. Someone says, Gilgamesh quit and I'm crying. Last Friday, I broke up with my GF. Your cats are so cute. You're gorgeous in that dress. OML, pink heart.
4: So, okay, bots, he thought. Some newfangled kind of bots that respond to each other somehow. He deleted the posts.
9: And I went back to the Spotify comments again, and there was a new comment, and it said, so it deleted my com. And that felt not bot-y. That felt very strange that a bot would be able to recognize that the thread got deleted and post it, letting people know that it had been deleted.
4: And then there were other responses to that.
9: So someone says, username cotton/amity, parentheses, I'm back, bitches, commented, weird. Aubrey commented, that's weirds, two S's.
4: This is really not looking like any bot behavior he'd ever seen. So he goes to NPR Slack channels, posts some screenshots, describes what these comments are. And one of the higher-ups, Matilde, suggests reporting it to Spotify, which Dave does. And then somebody younger at NPR reads the thread. They're 10 years younger than Dave, Gen Z, not millennial, named Hannah Chin.
10: And I click into the screenshots, and almost immediately I'm like, oh, my conclusion is really, really different than Dave's and Matilde's. Because I'm like, these are kids. And I think that part of that is because I was a middle schooler on the internet, right? Like posting on forums and stuff. And so I look at their display names. Their display names are like Ella with like five emojis, and they're like the special character emojis. They're like the ones that you have to like go onto the internet and type your name into like a special text generator, and then it comes out as a special character, and then you have to like special paste it into your profile.
4: And then there's the way that they're commenting back and forth with each other. Short little phrases. I'm sorry, that's weird. Lots of highs, lots of extra exclamation points. Hannah recognized it. They grew up in a conservative home, was homeschooled, with limited access to social media.
10: And so I was a kid who used weird parts of the internet, not as they were originally designed, to talk to my friends. So I think this is familiar behavior to me.
4: So Hannah writes out a comment to post on Slack, shows it to their housemate before posting because they're worried about coming off maybe too harsh with these much higher ranking, older NPR bosses who Hannah had never met in person.
10: And I say, okay, maybe I'm wrong, but I think these are just kids hanging out and we shouldn't report them as bots. My guess is that they're just kind of using Spotify comment threads as their group chat, maybe because other apps on their phones are blocked, who knows, and they happen to have chosen a wildcard episode to do it. Lol. Like, these are middle schoolers.
4: Middle schoolers specifically, not high schoolers.
10: Yeah, the goal is just to connect with people. Like, you have nothing to talk about. You don't know each other very well. You're just like seeing each other and acknowledging each other's presence in the chat.
4: Dave reads Hannah's Slack message and, well, he is not convinced. He posts,
9: that's an interesting theory.
4: Yeah, that's an interesting theory. There's an exclamation point at the end of it, at least to give it that much credit.
9: Yes, then I, like, admittedly, I was still like, really? Like, again, this is Wildcard with Rachel Martin on NPR. Like, not our target demo to have a bunch of like middle schoolers in our comment section. It just felt so completely implausible that these people would have found like this particular episode as their place to chat.
10: Dave is like, though, that's an interesting theory. And I, at this point, sorry, Dave, I don't know you in real life. I'm like a little bit annoyed because I'm like, I know that I said maybe I'm wrong, but I was so sure that I was right.
4: Hannah does more digging, which makes them even more convinced than before. What the kids seemed to be doing was One kid would create a playlist on Spotify with a name like Let's Chat Here. And inside that playlist would be one podcast episode. And you know how you can see other people's playlists on Spotify if they make them public. Other kids would see that playlist. They'd see the episode. And then they would go to the podcast episode and start posting in the comments. Hannah got back on Slack and pointed out that the kids were using a playlist that was named New Chat. The kids had also posted a Google form with some kind of quiz on it and said, fill this out. Only cool people can fill this out.
10: Bots don't really spam Google Forms in my experience, whereas Gen Alpha might use them in the same way that my generation would use, like, YouQuiz or the BuzzFeed Make Your Own Personality Quiz feature.
4: And reading that was the turning point for Dave.
9: When they were like, this is something that I did, like, that's what unlocked it. I think it was so implausible to me. And then when Hannah was like, no, I did this, I was like, oh, wow, like that... I guess it makes sense. And then it was like I could like go back and look at it again. I was like, oh my God, they are kids.
4: So how exactly did those commenters end up in the comment section of an NPR podcast? What exactly happened here? Well, we reached out to a bunch of the commenters. Only one of them agreed to talk to us. As suspected, she is not a bot. She's a 14-year-old girl who talked to me from the car with her parents' permission and her dad at the wheel. Her name is Ella. When I asked her to describe herself, she said this.
11: I would say that I'm definitely a bit hard to get to know because I don't know a lot about myself yet. But I think if you do get to know me, you'll find out I'm like a pretty cool person.
4: Ella says this all started with a video podcast that played TikTok videos. Ella thinks a kid started it. The videos seemed to be chosen specifically for kids who weren't allowed on TikTok but were allowed on Spotify. That was Ella. She was allowed on Spotify, but on no social media. And she and the other kids would watch this girl's podcast on Spotify and then chat in the comments of the podcast.
11: And her podcast ended up getting banned, and we wanted to keep talking to each other, so people would, like, make playlists.
4: She described exactly the system that Hannah figured out. Kids would name their playlist Chat Here or something like that, and then there'd be some podcast, and everybody would go to that podcast and talk in the comments. She says it was maybe 20 kids in the core group. Lots of theater kids, she says. Mostly girls. Most of them with strict parents who didn't let them on regular social media. And can I ask, why did you guys pick NPR shows to be the ones where you went to in the comments?
11: I think we just, like, looked for podcasts that didn't have many comments.
4: I see. So you picked NPR because it didn't seem very popular.
11: Yeah, so that we wouldn't, like, get caught up in other people's comments.
4: I tell you, buddy, I do a public radio show, and that hurts a little to hear it.
11: Sorry.
4: That's okay. It's funny, there was this guy named Dave who works for NPR, and he's in his 30s, and he saw the comments that you guys were doing. And they made no sense to him at all. He really had no idea what they were. And he thought you guys were all bots.
11: Yeah. Some of them were really young, like 11 years old and stuff. So some of them definitely were a little bit not good at talking English that well. Or using slang.
4: I gotta say, I thought that was a very generous answer. Dave thought they were bots. And she was like, yeah, well, some of us kind of talked like bots. Ella told me that she's sure someday she'll be clueless, like Dave is now. Which, of course, isn't much comfort if you're Dave. Dave says that once he understood that it was kids writing all those comments, it didn't feel great.
9: When I felt bad for having reported them, like, I definitely felt guilty. And two, old. It just felt like very old, very dumb, very out of touch. I literally needed Hannah to be my generational translator. It was just like, it was such a clarifying, like, realization of my age and obsolescence.
4: Well, today on our program, people from one generation trying to cross the vast, vast distance that divides the young and the old with a message that they hope will get heard by the people on the other side. We have stories today of a wedding toast and of childhood hair care and of the greatest job in the world. I've seen from the eyes of a teenager anyway. Intergenerational space travel this hour. From WBEZ Chicago, it's This American Life. I'm Ira Glass. Climb aboard this rocket with us, if you dare, and stay with us.
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4: It's This American Life, Act One, The Wedding Zinger. So let's start today with a story that is both intergenerational space and time travel. When Courtney's mom was 18, her mom got remarried. Courtney despised the guy, did not want the marriage to go through. But she was her mom's maid of honor. She gave a speech at her mother's request. And the speech she gave at 18 years old, her mom never forgave her for it, brought it up for years after. And then recently, after 3 tumultuous decades, her mom's relationship with this man fell apart. For Courtney, this was the opening, the chance to finally ask her mom, across the divide between them, about this marriage she never understood, and try one more time to lay this infamous wedding speech to rest. Here's Courtney.
13: At 18, I thought I was kind of hot stuff. A writer in the making, a diehard feminist, a student capable of bringing freedom to Tibet. Here's how my mom, Linda, saw me.
5: What I remember is at that point in your life, you were extremely selfish and you didn't want anybody else in my life. You asked me not to even date until after you went off to college, and certainly not even think of getting married before that.
13: Is that true? I'm sure it's true. The thing is, I loved being with my mother. Everybody did. I didn't want to share her. She was fun, beautiful, stylish, like a woman out of Knight Rider. She had a Harley Davidson and a boating license. We were always on adventures. It was a fairy tale existence, a childhood of privilege, growing up like this in Greenwich, Connecticut, with parents I adored. But when I was 8 and my brother Brennan was 3, my father asked my mom for a divorce. My mother was devastated. But like I said, she was a hot item. So the suitors came a-calling. I can't say I was a fan. One laughed like a hyena. One was so heartsick with love for her, his longing made everyone embarrassed for him, my mother included. There were others, also memorable.
14: Do you remember the man who whipped out a ventriloquist doll at Benihana's?
5: Yeah, who the hell? Oh, what's that? But that was like a one date.
14: We go into the Benihana's and he's already seated. And, you know, this is family style seating, right? So we're sitting with like strangers and we sit down and course number one, you know, when they do the little joke and they flip the shrimp into people's mouths, this guy pulls a ventriloquist doll from out under the table and he's like, give me some of that shrimp. You remember? And Brennan was what, 6 years old. We were dying. The whole table was like, No, this isn't it.
5: Brendan liked it. He liked it.
14: Well, he probably stopped liking it once I rained on everyone's parade. But, you know, and I remember going to the parking lot with you and I was like, never again. Mom, that guy, never again.
5: And it was. Never again. Never again.
13: There was one final suitor, the man my mom would marry when I was a senior in high school. My mother has asked me to refer to him as Mr. X in this story. I didn't trust Mr. X from the start. He seemed to show up out of nowhere, with no comprehensible backstory, like he was born out of the ether. One day, he pulled into our driveway in a rundown car and never left again. The old suitors had been annoying, but they were innocent. Mr. X was different. He put me on edge. He claimed he was an architect,
14: but he never seemed to have any work, and he appeared to have no friends. I bugged my mom about his past. She explained she'd met him years before when she was pregnant with me, that he'd been part of a crew working on a renovation to the house my parents lived in. But I'd never heard the full story of their meeting until now. It happened back when my mother was still married to my father, Bob.
5: So I was just redoing the house, and I hired him as an architect or builder or whatever I thought it was. He drove in an old beat-up car, but he was so adorable, and he was also 6 years younger than I was. So at that point, you know, that's a big difference between 30 and 24. That's a huge difference. So I remember in this one point, there was a bathroom in one of the guest rooms, and we were debating putting a skylight in it. And I got in the bathtub to show where how high the ceiling had to go, and he got in behind me.
14: Oh, boy. You're going to have a ghost movement here.
5: No, and I just remember thinking, why did he get in so close to me? You know, I don't remember. Why did he do that? Anyway, the end of the story is that he got in a car accident. A car hit him. He almost lost his leg. So obviously, he took off with the money.
14: The money she'd already paid him.
10: Oh, God, I didn't know this part of the story.
5: So I had to go to court and prove that he had indeed been paid. So that put a very bad taste in my mouth.
14: When my producers contacted him, Mr. X remembered the story differently. He said the car accident happened before he met my mom, and that he didn't run off with the money, that he doesn't know what happened to it. There was no financial grift. He also said he didn't do anything untoward in the bathtub. Still, my mom got a bad feeling from their first interaction. There shouldn't have been a second one. But there was. After she was divorced and had all these suitors peacocking around. It was 15 years after the bathtub incident. She was picking up my brother from summer camp. Mr. X was picking up his son. She didn't recognize him at first.
5: I had seen Mr. X in the distance and thought, oh, he's so good looking.
14: She learned from a mutual friend that he was going through a divorce. Still, she didn't recognize him as the man from the botched reno. He was just some handsome stranger.
5: I was so excited he was going to be available. And so when I left, I gave him my phone number. And I said, if you ever want to talk, because it is a very difficult thing to go through, call me. Of course, it's mine. And he did indeed call me, probably within a week. And that's how we started dating. But I didn't know who he was at the beginning. I mean,
14: you didn't know that it was the same guy who snuck up behind you in the bathtub?
5: No.
14: Did a little frottage?
5: No. And you know why I didn't know? This is horrible to admit. Because he had a toupee on. And when...
14: He had a toupee at the camp?
5: Yeah. So he had much more hair than I remember him having. And it was darker. He was blonde when I knew him. And then he came over to me and said, I know who you are. And I said, you look familiar, but I don't know you. And he said, I'm Mr. X. And I slammed him in the chest and said, Jesus Christ, I don't want to talk. I shouldn't want to talk to you. But that's what had happened.
14: My mom told me that on their first real date, she did ask Mr. X why he never paid the subcontractors at my parents' house. She said he told her he'd been in a car accident, was on heavy drugs, and hospitalized. She decided to forgive him. I'd never heard about that moment in the bathtub or the missing money.
10: Listen, what's surprising to me about hearing this full story, you remembered that and thought, you know what, this is the guy to pursue.
5: I'm going to let it go. I just forget about it.
14: No red flags were waving around?
5: Of course they were.
14: No further comment. Before Mr. X, my mom was super social. When my parents were married, our house was like Studio Frickin' 54.
13: I remember going to sleep to the sound of people clinking glasses, enjoying each other's company. When she got together with Mr. X, though, her life started to narrow. People didn't really come by our house much anymore. My sense is that Mr. X made people uncomfortable. Though he presented okay, in conversation he was gruff and socially awkward, a wild animal in deck shorts. In public, he treated strangers badly, barking at waiters, yelling at gas station attendants. In private, it was worse. He was clingy and possessive with my mother, cutting her down with hurtful comments. The drinking stopped being social. I graduated college still not understanding what the hell my mom saw in this man, or why she'd let him come between us.
14: What were other positive things that drew you to Mr. X in the beginning?
5: I had a partner. I was up at Candlewood Lake, and everything was husband and wives or boyfriends and girlfriends.
13: Candlewood Lake is where my mom was living at this point.
5: I had somebody that I was proud to go be seen with, and he was a so-called architect.
14: Okay, so he was handsome. He was available as a partner.
5: You're a good sex partner. Good sex partner.
14: Sorry.
5: That's true.
14: Let me just digest that. Okay, but you just really didn't want to be alone, it sounds like.
5: I didn't like being alone, but I don't think I got married so I wouldn't be alone.
13: I drilled into my mom about this. She said it was as simple as her wanting someone handsome on her arm. Everyone was coupled. She wanted something for herself.
14: Why him, though? Because you had all these other offers. Why him?
5: I guess because he didn't offer.
14: Oh. Well, how did you get engaged?
5: I told him we were getting married.
14: Oh, God, it was you? Mm-hmm. You were the motor behind this? My life is coming undone right here in the living room. You asked for his hand in marriage?
5: No, I did not ask. I told him that we might just as well get married. Period.
14: Romantic. And what did he say?
5: Yay.
13: So this speech I gave at my mother's wedding that made her so upset. I remember her complaining about it to strangers. People at the grocery store, airline stewards. For over a decade, if a waitress said something nice about mothers and daughters spending time together, she'd be like, huh, you should have heard how she talked about me at my wedding.
5: I thought I was going to get a wonderful, you know, how wonderful my mother was growing up and how happy I was to see her happy. But what I remember about that speech is it was more about the negative things that I did in my life, like, i.e., smoking at my wedding. And I remember standing there and my heart just sunk and I just thought, oh my God, she really hates me.
13: That's what she heard, but it's not what I remember saying. Here's where I admit that my speech was actually a poem written by me. I was super into poetry as a teenager, poetry as homage. So when my mom asked me to say something at her wedding, I cracked open my diary and set about writing something major, something so revealing it would cause the ground to crack beneath the altar or inspire someone to rise from the pews and speak out against their marriage, to make the whole thing stop there and then. I really wanted that. In preparation for this conversation with my mom, I dug the poem out. Neither of us had seen it in 30 years.
14: Wedding day poem for my mother. She walks through realms of habituated darkness, and can you see the tumblestones that mar her rocky path? She is pushing, she is pulling, she is moving through the darkness, and oh, the road is long, and every breath feels like her last.
13: In retrospect, there's no chance anyone understood this poem. I'll skip ahead a bit.
14: Other times I see you, and often you are lonely, standing by our counter with a cigarette in hand.
13: There it is, the cigarette of my mother's discontent.
14: And in my head, I hear you wishing body beyond boundaries, somewhere, another place, another time, another land. Mother, the time has come for laying down roots.
13: Right here, halfway through the poem, something weird occurs. My tone shifts in a way I don't remember at all.
14: No longer do I see you glancing out beyond our window, wishing yourself other places very far from here. I think you found contentment. I think you found belonging. I think you have found a refuge where safety subdues fear.
13: Why had my mom given me such hell over this thing? The poem wasn't incendiary, nor was it damning of my mother. If anything, it seemed to wish her well. Here are the last lines.
14: Look no more out the window, look no more through the door. Look not beyond horizon, it's not foreign anymore. You've found what you've been wanting. Your roots grow deep and true. You found a soul to worship and someone who loves you too.
5: Okay. The ending was good. But I will say that at that point, I probably wasn't listening anymore. Mm-hmm. And that's why I didn't hear the positiveness of it. You know, you no longer have to look. You can go out and be happy with this person that's going to smoke with you. That's, you know, like I wasn't going to be alone in this dark age of sin. It's negative to me.
14: Still?
5: Yeah. Yeah, the beginning is definitely negative. Still.
14: Okay, so for me, that's painful to hear because I was really acknowledging how much you were struggling. And in to me, that was what I was trying to do with the beginning was acknowledge everything that you were going through that was so, so hard.
5: I can see that. You know, you tell me that and I can understand it. I'm sorry that I didn't hear the positiveness in it.
14: I accept your apology.
5: Phew.
13: I probably owe my mom an apology as well. I mean, now that I'm rereading it for the first time since the wedding, I get why she was so upset and hurt. It's a pretty dark picture to present of someone on their wedding day. I also get how she couldn't hear the nice things I was saying. Frankly, I didn't remember at all writing the end with that much compassion toward my mom and graciousness toward Mr. X. But hearing it, I do remember feeling that way. We were dealing with hard things as a family before my mom got remarried. My brother Brennan had gotten really sick. He basically moved into the Yale New Haven Children's Hospital when he was 10 years old because he was seizing uncontrollably. His heart would stop out of nowhere. It was a terrifying time. Mr. X was intolerant of everyone, but he was gentle with my brother. Kind. He helped calm my mom down. I know this meant a lot to her, and also to Brennan, especially because our father was sort of checked out emotionally from what was going on. I do remember thinking, this is the thing to hold on to here. This is his saving grace. I wish I'd made things simpler for my mom back then. I wish I could have said more clearly, I'm worried about you. But anger is the teenage version of worry, and I was very angry. My mom wouldn't tolerate me saying negative things about her partner, so I bottled them inside, which made me snippy and resentful. I stopped being nice to my mom. I stopped being light and silly with her. And as it turns out, I had reason to be worried. 2 days after the wedding, at the age of 49, my mom had a massive stroke. There had been signs she wasn't well on her wedding day already, and in the days following her hospitalization, I developed a theory that her body, not her mind, knew that the marriage was a mistake. I ran this by my mom.
5: I think that's true. I mean, why was I sweating so much? Why was I, you know, I think it's true. I knew when I was buying my dress, I knew when I was, you know, I wasn't as happy. I do believe that I anticipated this awfulness ahead of time.
14: In your body.
5: In every fiber.
14: I mean, I think, to me, that's heartbreaking to hear because that's what I thought was happening.
5: I don't know. I'm just going to start crying.
14: That's all right. You can cry, Mom. It's all right.
5: Okay, I'm crying, so put that in.
13: I entered this conversation with a bunch of questions for my mother, but it was coming down to one.
14: How come you didn't listen to your guts? I think there were a lot of moments where you could have and you didn't. Were you sort of raised to defer to men or?
5: I was raised that I knew nothing. I mean, I was always wrong.
14: You were raised to believe you knew nothing?
5: Right. I was.
14: Because you're a woman?
5: My mother told me this. Oh. So my mother was very domineering and she made me believe that I was worthless and everything else. And so when I married Mr. X, I think that came back to haunt me, all my negativity against myself. And I think I didn't listen to myself because I couldn't be right. You know, I couldn't be right.
14: It's so wild to hear because when I was little, my mom was the most capable person, physically, socially, financially, like a total financial whiz, the best dressed, the best looking, the best driver, the most fun, all of these fantastic things. And she had a real reputation still among my friends in school. it's emotional to think of. Among my friends in school, it was just like how everyone looked up to Linda Mom.
5: To me, this is all very sad.
13: My mom also had one main question for me.
5: Why did you dislike me so much as a teenager? And you kind of have answered that, really, with all the things that were going on.
14: But do you want to stop there and let me answer it?
5: Sure, if you have, yeah.
14: I have additional. I'm going to bristle at the word dislike. Because I actually liked you a lot, and I looked up to you in a lot of ways. What I could not stand was that you let yourself be kind of walked all over by lesser men. By men specifically, but also men that either didn't seem to deserve you or were actually bad people, you know, that weren't respected. You really were such a strong... You want to say something?
5: Yeah, I want to know what men they were. I thought it was just Mr. X. I mean, I don't remember anybody. What?
14: You know, out of respect for my father, I'm still grieving. He just passed. I don't want to talk too much about my dad, but my father did not always treat you with a great amount of respect. So, you know, I do include him in some of the men that I feel you... were subservient to. What I saw growing up in Greenwich, Connecticut in the 80s and 90s, when Greenwich was truly the bedroom town of Wall Street, what I saw was a lot of vivacious men who got to go somewhere else all day long and come home to children that were bathed and these beautiful women that were their wives put out fresh flowers, had dinner out, and the man just came and, you know, put his feet under the table, ate the food, and then got to go kind of take a load off. And so something I bristled against with you is that at a certain point you were taking on so much and it didn't necessarily seem to be bringing you joy. And Mr. X came into the picture. And in the beginning, I think he seemed to really worship you. And but certainly... as the years went by, I saw a man who demanded to be served and did not fetch as much as his own ice cubes. And that made me really angry at you. I wanted you to stand up for yourself.
5: Well, I think it's, in my mind, it was dislike of me because of the way you talked to me and the way you avoided me. I could never see it any other way. Your tone of voice, I mean, I don't know how I could understand that that was because of my lack of respect for myself.
14: Yeah, no, I don't think you could have. I mean, I was a B.
13: My mom's got a point here. I was sending mixed signals. I loved her. I was mean to her. I wanted her to be a feminist baddie who kicked out Mr. X, but I also benefited from her commitment to homemaking. The awesome dinners, her driving me around. It was confusing. I was confusing. But I was clear on one thing, Mom. You chose him over us. You kept on choosing him. But one night last October, she made a different choice. In the kitchen of the house,

0: Live from NPR News in Washington, I'm Linda Kenyon. A federal immigration agent has shot and injured a man in Austin, Texas. The man is identified as Wilbur Rafael Garces Perez of Venezuela. His attorney told NPR Perez is married to a woman who has legal status to be in the U.S. At a news conference, Texas Democratic Congressman Greg Kassar said he feared this kind of incident would happen in Austin.
1: Just a few weeks ago, as we saw the ICE surge come to Austin, especially to North Central Austin, I and others said that ICE needed to leave before someone was shot, like in Minneapolis, or like in Corpus Christi, or like in Chicago. And that day is here.
0: A bullet-riddled passenger vehicle was seen near the scene. Local officials are stressing Austin police were not involved in the shooting. At least three people have been killed after Ukraine launched what Russian authorities say was the largest drone attack yet on the Russian capital, Moscow. NPR's Moscow correspondent Charles Maines reports the strikes came on the third and final day of voting in the Russian parliamentary elections.
2: The casualties came after drones struck a Moscow apartment building. An oil refinery was also attacked, despite claims by President Trump that both Russia and Ukraine had agreed to halt strikes on energy infrastructure. Russia's defense ministry said Ukraine launched some 1,600 drones, all told, with about a third targeting the capital. The attacks also came as 3 days of voting to determine the makeup of Russia's parliament, the Duma, wrapped on Sunday. Early returns showed President Putin's ruling United Russia bloc dominating the field, what the Kremlin is expected to claim as a mandate for continuing the war. Yet anti-war candidates were stripped from the ballot ahead of the vote, leaving pro-war factions the only choice for voters. Charles Maines, NPR News.
0: The number of measles infections continues to grow in Pennsylvania. Sydney Roche from member station WPSU reports the state has recorded at least 767 cases so far this year, with at least four deaths.
3: Almost 100 of those cases were reported in the past week. Governor Josh Shapiro called on Pennsylvanians on Friday to get vaccinated.
4: I hope and pray that we lose no more lives. I hope and pray that the spread stops.
3: The state's Department of Health has administered more than 1,500 MMR vaccines so far this month. Pennsylvania's Department of Health is asking the CDC for on-the-ground help. But Governor Josh Shapiro has said he won't accept federal help until the CDC acknowledges the deaths in Pennsylvania. Currently, the CDC hasn't recorded any measles deaths this year. For NPR News, I'm Sydney Roach in State College, Pennsylvania.
0: You are listening to NPR News. Mental health experts are giving mixed reviews to OpenAI's new feature on ChatGPT for people in suicidal crisis. NPR's Ritu Chatterjee has the story.
5: The new feature is called Trusted Contact. Adult users of ChatGPT can opt in using the app settings. They can add the name and contact of a loved one who can support them during a mental health crisis. If that person agrees, the bot then saves their contact. Psychologist Jennifer Lockman runs the Suicide Prevention Clinic at the University of Alabama.
6: We know from research that human connection, belonging is a huge protective factor to help people when they're thinking about suicide.
5: Lockman says the Trusted Contact feature is another opportunity to connect people in crisis to someone they already trust. But she says the bot cannot replicate or replace mental health professionals who are trained to guide people in crisis. Ritu Chatterjee, NPR News.
0: Fast food seems to be tying China and the U.S. together. American restaurant and beverage chains are rapidly expanding in China, while major Chinese fast food chains are expanding their presence in the U.S. KFC already has 3.5 times the number of China locations than it does in the U.S. Popeyes and Five Guys are increasing their locations as well. Meanwhile, Chinese fast food giant Mixiu has opened 3 stores in the U.S. and has plans to open dozens more. The market research company Aperture China calls this bilateral trade in burgers and bubble tea gastro-diplomacy. I'm Linda Kenyon, NPR News in Washington.
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10: Okay, so I grew up not much of a fighter guy. More of a flee the hostilities, go read a comic book type of guy. But if they make you do something often enough, you get better. And growing up, as the only black kid in rural Michigan, I get plenty of practice. And the first rule that you learn about street fighting, not talking about boxing, you know, MMA, cage fights, or any of that stuff. The first rule is never, never fight a twin. Never! Under any circumstances. Why? Because they grow up with their own personal sparring partner from the womb. That's why. Forget 10,000 hours of practice. They have a whole lifetime. And if you do manage to somehow, some way, to beat up a twin brother 90% of the time, do you know who's standing right there? The other twin brother. So now you got to pull two miracles. No, avoid. The second thing you learn is that 90% of the time, whoever throws the first punch wins, right? So when you know the fight is coming, when there is absolutely no way to avoid it, when the evil bully is telling you to meet him down by the Cascade Farm at such and such a time, no, for what? So he can gather up his buddies? So he can find something hard to hit you with? No, the time is now, right now. Buck up, lean in, smile, and then swing as hard as you can. And you swing again and again. Pow, pow, pow, pow, pow. Now you're dancing, and if you're lucky, you catch that surprise. If you're quick, you might even get three strikes in before his confused behind starts swinging back. Now he's flailing, wild. Not you. You're surgical, pow. As surgical as you can be in the middle of the madness, and make no mistake, every single fight is madness. It's primal, it's raw. And knowing all of this, anything can still occur. There are no guarantees. But if it is going to happen, as a public service, today on Snap Judgment, we proudly present The Rough House. My name is Ken Washington. One last tip. I always remember and never forget, triplets are even worse than twins when you're listening to Snap Judgment.

Our story today on the Rough House episode has some violence and maybe even a little bit of language to go with it. Of course it does. And we begin in the summer of 2002 with Jed Coffin, a recent college graduate from Maine. After saving up his money working on a lobster boat, Jed takes off on a solo road trip across the country before winding up in the Pacific Northwest, wondering what to do next. Snap judgment.

0: had been driving around for about 6 months. I still really didn't know where I was headed. I just knew that I had this nervous energy to keep searching for a place to be. And I wasn't going to go home. By then, I'd realized I couldn't go home again. And really, in a matter of a day or two, bought a sea kayak for about $1,000. And I just decided that I would follow the map north. And so off I went. For the next several weeks, I just paddled along the coast and sometimes camped out in city parks or next to roads. I know I was losing some weight, but I was also getting really strong and really comfortable in my boat and very happy spending every evening by my little fires cooking fish and just watching the sunset and paddling all day. But at the same time, I was definitely going a little crazy in my head. I was clearly at odds with something. Some days I would be paddling in really rough water, maybe against a current or some tides. And I just found myself like digging my paddle blades into the water with an almost violent level of aggression. Like the waves were trying to hold me back from something that I was meant to understand. Toward the end of the summer, I finally paddled across the U.S.-Canada border into Alaska. The rains of the fall had started, and it wasn't really paddling weather anymore. And so I think by necessity, I just felt like it was time to stop. And sometime toward the end of August, washed up in the town of Sitka. After I'd been living in Sitka for about a month, I'd heard that there was a college, Sheldon Jackson College, on campus. There was a weight room and a gymnasium. So I started going there every night to lift weights. One night while I was lifting, I just heard this sound coming from down the hallway. It just was like whack, whack, whack, whack, whack, whack, like over and over and over again. In these different tempos. And I didn't think much of it at first, and I just was, you know, started lifting weights again. And then suddenly I just started hearing it all the time, like whack, whack, whack, whack, whack, whack, you know, and almost like music. And after I had heard it for a while, I just followed it down the hallway to this door of a little utility room at the end of the hall. And inside I saw kind of a boxy, square-shouldered guy. And it occurred to me that he was a boxing trainer and that he was training fighters in a little boxing club. There was a focus and a seriousness to what was going on in that room. So I stayed at the door and watched until the training session ended while I watched the trainer stuffing boxing equipment into a duffel bag. And then, without really thinking about it, I just said, "Do you ever take new guys on?" And he seemed very hesitant. He looked around the room and said, "It's a small room, and I just don't have any time to take any new guys on." And I thought, okay, fine. You know, it was kind of felt a little bit precarious to invite myself into the room in the first place, so I was glad to have an out. So I turned around to leave. And then, with my back turned to him, I heard him call out, "You ever done any fighting before?" And I said, "Yeah, I have, in fact." When I told Victor that I had some fighting background, I was full of and he said, "All right, cool. Well, why don't you put a sparring helmet and some gloves on and we'll give it a shot, see what you got." I thought, yeah, let's do it. I'll just walk into this gym out of nowhere and fight a man who I would later find out had been given the title the toughest man in Southeast Alaska. The beeper went off and we just kind of circled for a moment. Somehow I just started putting punches together and trying to hit him. And I couldn't hit him. Every time I jabbed or threw a left hand, he would just slide away. And then he just started hitting me. I had no idea where the punches were coming from. They just seemed to get harder and harder. Some jabs would land in my nose, snap my head back,
1: legs.
0: And he was hitting me with all sorts of interesting punches from different angles, disappearing, popping up, landing hooks, right hands, uppercuts. At a certain point, I just felt like totally defenseless. The weird thing was, is that like as vicious as the impact was, I kind of liked it. It was scratching some itch that nothing else in my life had ever scratched. My nose was bleeding. My teeth had kind of bit through a part of my lip. Remember, there's a lot of blood running down the front of my shirt. I think the man looked at me and was like, all right, you know, this'll kind of convince this guy that boxing's not for him. And he said, we're done, right? You know, that's it, right? And I just kind of was like, no, like let's keep going. I want more. Whatever it is that this is, I want more of it. I just felt like this guy who I'd met 10 minutes ago had allowed me to reach down and grab hold of something inside of me that was waiting to come out. There's always something inside of me that, a feeling, a condition, some sense of like loneliness or melancholy mixed with anger that I never really had the words for, and I never really knew what to do with the feeling, and I never really knew the place that it should or shouldn't have in my life. I felt like for the first time, that feeling was finally in conversation with something. As we parted ways that night, he said, you know, most guys come into my gym and I beat the out of them and they never come back. And I just got to find some way to figure out who's serious. You know, what I'm doing in here is training fighters. And he said, but we're in here Monday, Wednesday, Friday, 6 o'clock. If you want to come back.
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0: Welcome back to Snap Judgment, the Rough House episode with the strong language and the violence because of the punching and the kicking and the shoving. When last we left, Jed was initiated into a local boxing club and found a trainer that just might make him a contender. Snap Judgment.
1: After that first night, I went back every night. And while Victor gave most of his attention to the fighters that he was preparing, you know, every once in a while, he'd give me a chance to step in and mostly act as a sparring partner.
2: There was a couple other men who he was training for what he called the Rough House Friday Boxing Show. It was a fight show in an out-of-town bar where people off the street with very little fighting experience got paid to punch each other in front of about 500 fans. I thought of it as this kind of like backwoods brawling situation where, you know, based on my experience, I really had no place. Even though I was getting beat every night, I was inflicting some of the pain on a heavy bag or a sparring partner that I had absorbed over the last 20 years of my life. I think it's fair to say at the heart of that anger was family history. I grew up in a house with my mother, and my father lived 5 hours away in northern Vermont. My parents met in Thailand in 1969, while my father was stationed at a base during the Vietnam War. They got married and then came back to the U.S. And shortly after I was born, my father left our family to live with another woman and her 5 kids, and leave my mother to raise my sister and me in America alone. I don't know how well I understood the complexity of race and marriage and war and what it meant to be a kid from 2 different cultures growing up in Maine, that my dad, as a white man in America, was going to live a really different life than the life that my mother had lived and that I would probably live. And my dad's departure from our family, that decision would go on to affect so many other things about my life. And he'd never really had to answer for any of it. About the time I headed up to Alaska, I was starting to put those things together. I was 23 years old, and I felt really aware that I was not by any means a man. And I don't really know what idea of manhood I was holding myself against, but I'd always seen my dad as this masculine hero. Sometimes he'd be like off doing push-ups or karate sequences, taekwondo forms on the sidelines of my soccer games. Really performed kind of toughness. I think in my mind, I really thought he might be like a Green Beret or something, when in fact, he had been a therapist for soldiers coming home from war. After 2 or 3 more weeks of training, Victor came up to me and said, you know, I talked to the promoter of the Rough House Friday boxing show, who was the same promoter who had made Victor a Rough House champion. And he's got a show coming up in November, and he asked me if I had any new fighters. And I told him about you. I said you were green, but that you were pretty tough. And I told him the story of the first night that you walked into the gym where I kind of beat the shit out of you. And he wants to know if you want to fight. And then Victor told me the deal. He said that I'd be going into a bar, and if I won, I'd get paid $150. And then he warned me, he said, you know, but it's no ballroom. Basically, you walk into a bar, take your shirt off, get into a ring, and show everyone how much of a man you are. And, you know, as serious as I'd been about learning to fight for the last couple weeks, and as eager as I'd been to be in that violent moment with another person, the thought of doing that, of walking into a bar, taking my shirt off, getting in the ring, and showing everyone how much of a man I was totally horrifying. And I told Victor that, you know, I wasn't ready and that this isn't something that I was really prepared to do. So a couple weeks went by And, you know, I just kind of sat with the invitation. And I just remember waking up one morning and feeling kind of mopey and flat and feeling like, no, like, I actually do need to go fight in a bar. In most cases, when faced with confrontation, I had chosen to walk away. That's how I operated. That's how I was taught to operate. Theoretically, there were like better things on the other side of walking away from a fight. And, you know, it was one thing to walk away from violence, but it's another thing to walk away from a confrontation with a part of yourself that needs to be addressed. So I went back to the gym that Monday night and I just told Victor, I said, sign me up. I'm in. And Victor was really pumped. That night after training, he said, now you got to pick a nickname for yourself. He said, what about the stone? And I said, what do you mean? It's like, I don't get it. The stone? He said, you know, the first night you came in here, I beat the out of you and you act like it didn't hurt. You were just kind of stone cold. What about the stone? And I said, all right, Jed Stone Coffin, let's do it. And I remember running home that night feeling like I'd been like knighted with a new name. If I couldn't figure out who I was, at least I could be this version of who I was as a fighter, as the stone. By then it was late November, and Victor came into the club and said that the promoter had an opponent for me. This young man was from the village of Hoonah. He was a high school basketball star who had gone on to be a wrestler in college, an exceptional athlete who'd won a couple fights already. Victor looked at me and said, you don't have to fight him. You've been training for what? 5 weeks. And I asked Victor, what do you think? Like, what would you do? And Victor paused and just kind of looked me in the eyes and said, well, if you want to be the man, then you got to fight this guy. I remember the morning we left for that fight. We had to leave really early in the morning at like 5 a.m. to catch the 6 a.m. service from Sitka to Juneau on a little plane. The Rough House Friday show had been around since the late 90s. It took place in this bar called Marlantini's in the capital city of Juneau, about 90 miles east from Sitka. It was one Friday a month throughout the winter season when it was kind of lonely and quiet in town, when all the cruise ships had gone south, the tourists were all gone, and it was just locals. It was a place to gather, to watch some stuff go down. And had drawn a big following in Southeast Alaska because it drew on all the old rivalries between villages and fishing communities along the Inside Passage. Some of these rivalries were really old. They went back, in some cases, hundreds, thousands of years to tribal differences. Sometimes it went to old high school sports rivalries. People like to see local people kind of come out of the woodwork and go from being ordinary people walking around to fighters. You know, you got a school teacher fighting a bus driver or a fisherman fighting a cop. Sometimes it was your next door neighbor. These were ordinary people doing somewhat radical things in front of an audience. We walked into Marlantini's that night and the bar room was packed. And, you know, I was 23, but I hadn't spent that much time in bars in my life. So they're still pretty intimidating places where I felt kind of like a child walking into a bar. It was a Friday night in Alaska in the early winter, and people had been drinking pretty heavy. And I followed Victor through the crowd, and Victor seemed to know a lot of people, and people were like patting him on the shoulder, like, what's up, champ? Recognize him as a former champion. I felt really good following him. Then for the next, you know, hour or so, I watched the first six or seven fights of the evening, and they were kind of horrifying. The bell would ring and guys would just go nuts for like 30 seconds, hit each other as much as they could, typically gas out. It was kind of a street fight that just happened to be in a boxing ring. I remember I heard the promoter call me into the ring, and he just, in that perfect growling promoter's voice, he said, ladies and gentlemen, it's Rough House Friday, and the crowd just went wild. They loved it. and he said,
3: "You know, this next fighter, he paddled a sea kayak all the way from Washington State up to Sitka, Alaska."
2: And there was a mix of cheers and whistles and boos, because no one likes Sitka. And
3: he said, "Jade the Stone Coffin."
2: You know, and I remember raising my fist and just realizing that, like, no one really cared who I was or was paying attention to who I was. Then it was time to fight the Huna Hooligan. And he carried himself with a swagger that I didn't have. And he showed up with an entourage. And seeing a kid coming from his own community, I think the Hooligan really understood what it meant to be a fighter. And a lot was riding on his prominence as a roughhouse fighter. I remember this chant started picking up, the name of his village, Huna, Huna, Huna. And no one was chanting for me. So the bell rings, and within the first minute, he just lit me up. He hit me probably 7 or 8 times, you know, without even me being able to get my hands on him in a clinch. He was fast, and I just chased him around the ring while he hit me. And the second round went kind of the same way. And then, you know, I remember looking at Victor before the third round, and he just didn't have any answers. He was like, "This kid's fast." So in the third round, things got pretty ugly. And at one point, we wrestled each other out of the ring onto the scorer's table, and the crowd loved it, and everyone was going crazy, and it was just a raucous scene. And somehow I slipped an uppercut in between his elbows, but it landed super flush right on his chin, popped his head back, and I was able to drive him back to the ropes with 3 or 4 punches, and the crowd loved it. And suddenly, you know, after the bell rang, the crowd, they weren't just chanting for the Hooligan anymore. They were starting to get behind me. And the judges read their scorecards, and in the end, the first round went to the Hooligan, the second round went to me, and then in the third round, because I'd snuck in the last 10 seconds, that uppercut sequence, 2 of the 3 judges gave me the fight, and I was the winner. I felt ashamed of myself, because I felt like I kind of knew that I'd lost the fight. I went over to Victor's corner, and he knew that I lost the fight. And the crowd was just booing the decision and not happy. And the Hooligan was pissed. His entourage was pissed. And Victor was like, "Let's get out of here. Like, we don't need to be hanging around with this crowd." That was the beginning of what would become a rivalry between me and the Hooligan. Victor had put in the local paper that I'd won my fight in a small column. I remember someone from town just came up to me on the street and was like, "Hey, the Stone, you're the fighter, the Stone, right?" And I remember thinking, like, yeah, I guess. Like, yes, that is me. I am the roughhouse fighter that fights for Sitka.

Coming up, Jed begins to understand what he's really fighting for. When Snap Judgment continues, stay tuned.

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8: Welcome back to Snap Judgment. I'm noted lover and non-fighter Glenn Washington, and you're listening to our Rough House episode. When last we heard from Jeb, he had just discovered a new home in the squared circle of underground barroom boxing. And as I've said, this story, of course, contains the fighting and violence and language and all of the good stuff, because that is the point of the ring. But Jed still has to confront his past outside of the ring. Snap Judgment.
9: My dad was someone that I had always talked to on the phone. In some ways, I was more comfortable talking to him on the phone than I was hanging out with him in person. And so my dad would call and I'd get him caught up on what was going on in the gym. He'd get me caught up on stuff that was happening back east. Durant was someone that I had always talked to on the phone. In some ways, I was more comfortable talking to him on the phone than I was hanging out

learning how to explain what I was feeling. But when I tried to talk to my dad about that, I found that, like, my words were gone. My next fight was going to be another fight against the hooligan because people wanted to see it. The roughhouse crowd loved the fight we put on. Like, we put on a show. So let's do it again. For the next couple weeks, we doubled down on training. I was waking up in the middle of the night, kind of crazy in my head, doing push-ups and sit-ups, shadow boxing incessantly, and just working out long rounds on the mitts and sparring with Victor. My second fight with the hooligan was happening in mid-January. And we flew over, and the hooligan, he just kind of showed up alone this time. I remember watching him walk into the bar, and it just seemed like his heart wasn't in it. So we get in, the bell rings, and the hooligan just comes out and hits me like four or five, six times, pretty hard, right on the chin, and drives me back into the ropes. And the crowd's going wild. And then, I don't know, I guess I just had more confidence, like the fright of being in with a fighter who was faster than I was and more probably talented than I was. It was kind of gone. So it was like I sort of knew what I was in for and I was ready to go. And I just kept pounding him and was just kind of chasing around the ring. And, you know, almost to the point where in the third round, I felt like I didn't really need to even keep hitting him. I had the fight in the bag. You know, it was so obvious to me that I was running the ring at that point. The final bell rang. We came to the middle of the ring. They called out the judges' cards and the decision went to the hooligan. And the same thing happened. People started booing the decision. And I was pissed. And I was like, what kind of game are we in? You know, where like you win a fight and you lose and you lose a fight and you win. I'd been talking to my dad over the winter. And there was this weird tension that existed between us that kind of haunted our conversations. Sometimes I would hear my dad say stuff on the phone, either about how he understood what it meant to be a man. Maybe he'd like offer some wisdom or some values that he felt were important to pass down. And every time he'd do that, I just felt this like sting of hypocrisy running through me. The feeling of hearing him talk started to drive me crazy. You know, it was like, I remember hanging up the phone and just feeling like I needed to go run into the woods or hit something. I spent the rest of the winter and spring really just fighting whoever the promoter could throw at me. Old roughhouse veterans, a mine worker, a guy from Fairbanks. And at that point, I was so charged up on becoming a roughhouse champ that none of them really stood a chance against me in the ring. I felt like I became a low-level celebrity, you know, at Marlantini's. And it felt great. You know, it felt like I was being known for something that I was proud of. A lot of times people would buy me drinks or people would come up to me while I was getting a drink at the bar and just shake my hand. By mid-season of the Roughhouse show, I'd passed through a certain threshold where anger was doing something good for my fighting, where there was no fear about getting in the ring, very little nervousness about being in a fight. The Southeast Showdown is the big tournament at the end of the Roughhouse season where fighters from across Southeast Alaska all congregate in Juneau for a weekend of roughhouse fights. The winner of the Southeast Showdown historically was called the toughest guy in Southeast Alaska and was given a belt. I remember Victor showing me one night the belts that he had won and saying that you win one of these belts and you'll never forget it. You will forever be a Southeast Showdown champion. My dad called me a couple days before the Southeast Showdown and said, I'm meeting soldiers somewhere in the Midwest. And, you know, he said, but I'm looking into rerouting my flight

to Juneau so that I can catch your fight. So I show up in Juneau and get off the plane, and my dad's standing there. And I think he wanted to really be a part of this highly masculine journey that I was on. So we're getting ready to go over and fight. And I just felt like I was warming up in front of the mirror. And while I was warming up in front of the mirror, I could feel him watching me. And I could feel myself kind of performing this new version of me that, frankly, I just wanted him to be afraid of, that I wanted him not to be able to understand. My dad liked to talk about being a warrior, but he's not a fighter. So we go over to Marlantini's, and I want to warm up for my fight. And I ask my dad to hold the mitts for me. So he's holding up the pads, and I start lightly hitting them. And as I go, I start putting a little more power into my punches. And my dad's not really able to keep pace with my punches, but I wanted to get ready for my fight. And at one point, I started throwing left hands kind of hard, and one of the mitts bounced back and hit him in the face and knocked his glasses off. And he looked kind of pathetic to me. And I remember looking behind the mitts, which were the only thing that separated us, at my dad, and he seemed kind of afraid of me. So he was like, "No, I can keep going. Like, I'll just put my glasses on, and you can keep warming up." And I just looked away, and I was like, "I'm all good. Like, this is not for us. This is for me." The Southeast Showdown, it's a couple fights. You fight two or three times in a weekend. But my division had basically thinned out at that point because there weren't many middleweights that would really give me a fight at that point. It was a tournament, so you had to fight a first round to get to the final round. I walked right through my first opponent, and the hooligan walked right through his. I have a feeling the promoter figured we'd both end up facing each other anyway, and he was right. For the title, it was the hooligan and me. So the next morning, we had some time to kill. And, you know, we're sitting there at breakfast, and at the forefront of my mind, like hanging in the air between us, is this swirl of emotion that had been building up for the last 9 months that I've been living in Sitka. And somehow we stumbled onto our past, my childhood. And that's when I just felt like overcome with this necessary desire to just crack the vault wide open. We couldn't dance around the center anymore. I began asking my father all the questions I'd never known how to ask. I wanted to know why he left. I wanted to know why he went to war. I wanted to know why he thought falling in love with a Thai woman as a white man, essentially occupying a country during a war that I would learn to hate, why he thought that was okay. After bringing this woman to his world and having a child with her, why he felt that that child should honor him in any way, you know, after leaving us. After I just kind of pummeled my dad with questions, I remember my dad just kind of looked down at his hands, and my father just had no answers. And that's kind of where we left off before I went in that night to fight the hooligan. When I got in the ring for the Southeast Showdown title fight, it was like the most neutral I'd felt that season. Like, almost as if I'd expended all the anger I should have held up in the fight, I'd expelled it all in the diner that morning. I came out of the gates pretty fast, but things felt different that night than they ever had in Marlantini's. And then in the third round,
You know, I had this really out-of-body experience where I swear I could, like, see myself fighting. And whatever images of masculinity had been swirling around my brain that my dad had put in there were all kind of just in a big scrap with one another. I think in a weird way I understood that the experience of fighting someone, in most cases, at least for me, had very little to do with my opponent and everything to do with what was going on inside of me as a person. And that you stepped into a ring with another person just to understand something about yourself. I don't think I had the answer. I just knew that I had a shot at figuring it out. At the decision, this woman came into the ring with the belt over her shoulder and asked me to hold my hands up and wrap the belt around my waist. It was the Southeast Showdown belt given to the toughest guy in Southeast Alaska. And walking out of the ring, I just, you know, I knew that as my dad watched me, I don't know, I don't think it was that he was impressed that I'd won the fight. I don't think he was proud of me in that, like, weird voyeuristic way that some fathers seem to take great satisfaction in watching their children become great athletes. I think my dad was just really aware that there was something that I was going through that was fundamentally going to separate us in a way, and that the belt was maybe an emblem of that. The morning after my fight, my father was flying home, and I remember we were in the airport together, and I had my backpack, and it had the belt in it, and he had his suitcase or whatever, and he was heading back east. And I watched him walk away to board his plane, and it struck me that, you know, I'd seen that happen so many times in my life, that feeling of having a weekend with my dad and then seeing him walk away.

0: raise his hands up high. The champ is here. A huge Snap Judgment thank you to Jed, the Stone Coffin. Thank you very much. Thank you very much, Jed.
1: For more about this story, check out Jed's memoir, Rough House Friday. You'll find links to it on our website, snapjudgment.org. And the original score for this piece was by Doug Stewart. It was produced by Bo Walsh. Now, for our next story, we're going north, way north, Wiseman, Alaska north. It's a small community composed of less than 25 people. Ethan Daniel Davidson lived there, and he soon found out that Mother Nature both giveth and taketh away.
2: One day in about mid-November, I went hiking out to cross the middle fork of the Koyukuk River. In that time of year, the temperature was about 40 below zero, so you can actually feel your eyelids sort of momentarily freeze shut every time you blink. And while I was up there, I heard all this otherworldly sound. I didn't know what it was, but finally realized that it was a dog sled, and I saw the dog sled go by on the river ice. So I came back to the cabin, and it was after dark by this point, and my neighbor's kid was there, and he said, "Did you hear what happened to Sep?" And I said, "Well, I just saw him dog mushing out across the river. I took some photos of him." And he said, "Sep had been mushing, and as he was cresting this hill, this bear was coming in the opposite direction, and they met right at the crest of the hill, and the bear began tearing into the dogs and killing the dogs. Sep went after the bear with the braking system for the sled, which is basically like a gigantic anchor. It's a big, heavy metal hook with a rope attached. Swung at the bear, narrowly missing the bear's snout. The bear pinned Sep down onto the ground, left two big bloody paw prints on his shoulders and a bloody snout print on the neck of his parka. And Sep was within a second of being killed. When the wheel dogs, those are the dogs closest to the sled, began attacking the bear from behind, the dogs in the back gave their lives attacking that bear to give the musher an opportunity to escape. And Sep took that opportunity and was able to get away, made it back to the village, got us. We rushed out there on snowmobiles. We had guns and spotlights. We put our spotlights on the bear, and we could see that the bear was eating the dogs. We fired a couple of shots into the air. The bear kind of looked up at us and sort of gave a growl that suggested mild annoyance at our presence. At that point, the villagers began shooting the bear. The bear got up, ran a little ways, and then sort of fell off a little side of a hill and died. This old 25-year-old bear was emaciated at 500 pounds and was over 7 feet from tip to tail. The bear was dying of hunger and had been probably dying for the last 2 years. Its teeth were all broken off and had been broken off for some time, and so it was really unable to eat and digest food. It was pretty sad for every animal involved. Out of the 9 dogs that were on the team, the bear had killed 7 of them. One of the dogs, we had to end its suffering. And we saved a 9th dog, had a very severe injury to one of her hind legs. We didn't expect the 9th dog to survive the night. We took it back to the village because we wanted to try to get this dog back to safety. And she survived the night. The next morning, we went out back to the site with the benefit of daylight, and we tended to the dogs. The dogs that he runs, these are part of the family. These are like children or siblings. These people have a very, very close relationship with their dogs. We took the dogs down to the river and set them on the ice so that in breakup they would be carried away down the river. We felt that this was the most respectful way to handle this and let the dogs sort of be carried away into the infinity of the Alaskan wilderness. It was a very emotional scene. It was a very emotional scene. But the hardest part for me was I was totally unprepared for what happened later that afternoon. We brought the body of the bear back into the village to clean it up. And that the wounded sled dog was there, of course, the one that we had saved. She smelled the bear come into the house, and the terror that I saw in her face, shaking and trying to get up and get out of there on three legs. Seeing that dog that had survived this terrible ordeal, thinking that she was going to go through it again, was just something I just couldn't deal with. I had to excuse myself for the rest of the day. Thankfully, the dog survived many, many more years. I mean, she was never a sled dog again, but she had a very good life for the next 8 or 9 years after that. I would visit that dog in Fairbanks and visit Sepp. And going back and seeing this dog, it always gave me great satisfaction and great hope that anything is possible as long as we have the support of other people who really care about us as well. It gave me a lot of strength.

0: you sleep. Ain't it strange the small little comforts every con learns to keep?
1: That fateful night inspired Ethan to live for the moment and become a musician. 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

0: See what I mean? 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Snap is brought to you by the team that always straps on some gloves to step into the ring, except, of course, for the Uber producer, Mr. Mark Ristich. He just straps on Crocs. There's Nancy Lopez, Pat Mussini-Miller, Anna Sussman, Renzo Gorio, Shayna Sheely, Taylor DeCott, Flo Wiley, John Facile, Marissa Dodge, Regina Bediaco, Davey Kim, Bo Walsh, Dave Exme, and Annie Nguyen. On Team Snap, the union represented producers, artists, editors, and engineers are members of the National Association of Broadcast Employees and Technicians, Communications Workers of America, AFL-CIO, Local 51. And this is not the news. No way is this news. In fact, you could talk a big game about who's about to catch these hands before you see who your opponent actually is, and then get real quiet once he shows up. And you would still, even then, not be as far away from the news as this is. But this is PRX.
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0: This song, Loss, by Frank Ocean. Loss is on his 2012 debut album, Channel Orange. In 2013, Frank Ocean actually won a Grammy for Best Urban Contemporary Album for that album. And I want more Frank Ocean. Me and producer Judith, while that song was playing, we were dancing to it. And I said, "Where is the music, Frank?" And she said, "Give him a minute, you know. Look, producer Judith keeps me in check, okay?" She said, "You know, sometimes people need a minute to make a good album. So we'll wait, Frank Ocean, and we'll still keep playing your songs." You're listening to the Vocalo Hotline from WBEZ and Vocalo. I'm your host, Nudia Hernandez. It's Friday, and I'm so happy to be with you guys. Because guess what? We only have a couple more days left of summer. Can you believe that? So the last day of summer is Tuesday, September 22nd. This coming Tuesday is officially the last. September Marie, where did you go? I don't know where you went, but you're gone. Don't forget, this is the Vocalo Hotline, where we make a living mixtape of Chicago every single Friday night. Whatever song you want to hear, we play it for you. Literally, you could call me right now, dedicate a song to anyone, someone you love, a family member, the city, your summer. Dial 888-635-1112, and we play it live on air. Literally, any song you want. That's what makes the Vocalo Hotline so great, is that it's just an eclectic mix of a show. So you can speak to me live, 888-635-1112. Leave a voice message. I get it. Not everyone wants to talk to me live. I understand. So you could always leave a voice message. Email us, hotline@vocalo.org, or you could DM us on Vocalo on Instagram. Let's kick off the show with our first request. You know I love a good heartwarming request, and that's what we got right now. Let's listen to this dedication from Dan.
1: Hello. This is Dan, and I'm calling for a dedication request. And that request is on the benefit of my lovely wife of over 30 years. When we first met, one of her most favorite songs is from Earth, Wind, and Fire, Reasons. I, to this day, don't know the actual reasons why she loves the song, but she did say that it has something to do with not understanding the reasons why she married me 30 years ago. But it is one of her favorite songs, and one of the reasons why I'm making this request. So her name is Giselle, and we've been enduring all these years, and it's been a wonderful life so far. So again, I would like to make this dedication to Giselle, Reasons, by Earth, Wind, and Fire.
0: Dan, thank you so much for calling in. Voicemails like that, look, it's a bit, I could get emotional at any moment this week, okay? It's one of those weeks. This is kind of the reason why I made this show, really based around love. Dan, thank you so much for calling in to request this beautiful request to your wife, Giselle. And let's get to it. This is Reasons by Earth, Wind, and Fire here on the Vocalo Hotline.

0: Nico called Baby I'm a Freak, or B-I-A-F is the acronym, which is the title of the song. So funny, I played this song so many times before I realized what it stood for. And that's what happens when you're a DJ, okay? That track was released in April of this year, and it serves as the lead single for her sophomore album, Do Not Disturb. Young Miko kicks off the North American leg of her tour in October. And that one is going out to my friend Alexa listening live, okay? Look, when my friends listen, they tell me, my grandma the other day texted me. She's like, I need to call into your show, but she falls asleep. It's okay. It's the Voklo Hotline. This is the show where we play the songs you want to hear. Send us your stories, your requests, your dedications. Look, if you need a vent, right? If you want to diss your ex, this is the show to do it. If you want to show love to your girlfriend, we've had people ask other girls to be their girlfriends on the show. I always love that. Dedications to your wife and hubby points. I love all that stuff. Dial 888-635-1112, 888-635-1112. 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You can talk to me live or leave a voice message if you're shy. I get it. Email us hotline at voklo.org or slide into our DMs at Voklo on Instagram. This episode must be for the lovers. Those are my favorite types of episodes when we have, because our next request is in honor of another marriage anniversary. So let's hear it.
1: Hey, Voklo, this is Basil. I'm requesting a song for my spouse, Rosso, who we're celebrating our 10-year anniversary this year. I would love to hear Homegrown Tomatoes as recorded by the Henhouse Prowlers, because there are only two things that money can't buy, love and homegrown tomatoes.
0: Money can't buy love and homegrown tomatoes, okay? Congratulations, happy 10-year anniversary. I'm so excited for all the happy couples celebrating this weekend. Let's get to this track, Homegrown Tomatoes, here on the Voklo Hotline.

0: the Henhouse Prowlers. This Chicago-based bluegrass band released that cover on their self-titled 2006 album, The Henhouse Prowlers. Before The Henhouse Prowlers put their spin on it, folk music icon John Denver famously covered it in 1989. I'm Nudie Hernandez, and more of your calls and your music coming up with us on this amazing Friday. This is the Vocal Hotline from WBEZ and Vocalo, and this is what Chicago sounds like. We'll be back after this short break.
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trumpet trigger fingers grappling brass valves, prodding, pressing, deafened by the rattling roar in ahead. 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The keys player's fingers homesick for cityscapes, maraca wrists, clap stack, duct taped instruments. 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Everything is practice for stopping bullets, blossoming heartbeats, freedom music. While the Republic and the Democrazies argue the complexion of money, we float between classes and corners, from caviar to canned beans. E minor is a relative of G major. They family.

Poets World music that wrinkles time. Reporting live from the poet's eye. Hand-me-down sounds found by an ear to the underground. Shedding off-the-cuff poems on napkins using hotel pens. A language in my mouth. Juggling rotten.

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1: 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The song we just played right now was Working Class Musicians by Grammy-nominated artist, musician, and poet Aja Monet. It's on her latest album, The Color of Rain, where she pushes poetry beyond genre through jazz, soul, hip-hop, and R&B. I had the pleasure of sitting down with her to discuss the dynamic of being a working-class artist, how Chicago has influenced her creative practice, and, of course, her own hotline song requests. Take a listen. That song, Working Class Musicians, what inspired this track for you?
2: Well, a huge part of it is just the day-to-day of, like, making it and trying to figure out life and the struggles of that, you know, that you're constantly grappling with. And before, as a poet, I was just performing and had to worry about my personal struggle as a poet in the world and as a Black woman poet and the things that come with that. I think the difference now about being a band leader and a touring musician is that you see the depth of the struggles that you're facing as not just your struggle, but you see the collectivism in it and how this is a system that's built on this, you know, exploitation of our art. And then you deal with agents and you're dealing with, if you have a label, if you're dealing with promoters, you're dealing with venues, and you just find every avenue, every corner by which you turn, you know, everybody from the outside is just seeing, oh, you're a musician, you're doing this great thing, you're living out your dreams. But as you're doing it, you're starting to realize, like, it's a real struggle. And you have to kind of remind people, no, this is work. And seeing musicians, like actual musicians, people look at musicians as just entertainers, but they're athletes. My partner's a drummer, and I worked on this record with him. I worked on The Color of Rain. Just seeing him go to gigs and having to pick up a kit and bring them and all the stuff, all the, you know, the hardware and just, I don't know. I just feel like people don't see that labor that goes into it. And it's a laborious process, you know, laborious process.
1: It's a lot of blood, sweat, and tears.
2: Yeah.
1: Like it's not for the weak of heart, for sure.
2: No.
1: Because you're working for every dollar, especially, like, you know, yes, people that are just, you know, they might have like 10 gigs a week or something, you know, the real, like, the working class type of musicians that are just like,
2: you're going living from gig to gig. That's what it says in the poem, in the song, you know, in the poem. It's like, and everything, so it's like you feel like you're working and you're working and you're working. And I think everybody feels this, you know. That's why I say we're part of the working class. It's, as musicians, artists, it's important for us to make that connection, to not see ourselves as separate. It's easy to get caught up, but you have to vocalize that class solidarity. You have to name it. You have to make sure that you're aware.
1: As an artist, your last project was Grammy nominated, right? When the Poems Do What They Do. Is there that pressure in your head of that happening and feeling like, well, whatever I do next, I need to hit that again?
2: No.
1: No?
2: Okay. No. I've been doing poetry for a long time. Mm-hmm. I've been creating. Poetry's been doing me for a long time. And I've been creating since I was 14, 15 years old. Before there were and before there are awards to fully honor and name what it is that we have been contributing to the literary landscape, we were doing this art and we will continue to. And I think that it's beautiful to be acknowledged. It's beautiful to feel affirmed. But for me, the goal is to always maintain integrity and consistency with the craft and welcome. You know what I mean? Welcome to this art form. I'm glad the Grammys caught up to what we've been doing with our records for a long time, you know, for a very long time. I hope more so that in the schools, the students learn what we do with language. You know, that's what would be more of a reward for me, is that we keep the tradition alive over this real willful intent to erase history, you know, by this administration and this regime.
1: You're such a good performer.
2: Oh, thank you.
1: Have you always felt that way?
2: No. No. No, and nobody would be honest if they said that, you know? Because I think performing wasn't something I felt always good at. I just knew the people that I loved. Like, there's a poet, Ellison Glenn, you know, they were one of the first people I ever saw perform and brought a tear to my eyes with how they were performing. And they weren't loud or, you know, super theatrical or any of that. It was super intimate, super interpersonal, very quiet. You could hear a pin drop and every single word was enunciated with energy. And that moved me. And I knew I wanted to taste words the way that they were able to taste them and hold them in their mouth, you know? And so you learn those things over time. Also, I'll say performing in a venue at a young age where people were heckling the performers was a big learning lesson for me. Mm. You know, growing up at the New Eurekan Poets Cafe and having Pepe at the bar and Miguel Algarin and, you know, people that at poets that I loved at the booth, DJ booth, like just knowing that everybody was waiting on every word and, you know, and going back home the next day and, you know, whether it hit or it didn't, you're like, okay, I gotta work at this, you know, I gotta get better. And it sharpens your tool. And honestly, I'm getting older. I'm not an elder yet, but I'm on my way. I'm on my way. I gotta get ready to just name that. I love that. Man, there's nothing better than aging as a woman. Like, it's the best feeling in the world because I'm starting to actually know myself, you know what I mean? And really, it's like a love affair. It's like I'm falling in love more and more every day with myself.
1: Here on the Vocalo Hotline, we always give the power over to the interviewee that comes in. And we always ask you if you could dedicate any song to any person, place, or thing. What's your dedication?
2: Okay, the first song is the first one that came to me that I just feel like intuitively I just got to let it go, is Love Me or Leave Me by Nina Simone. It's a song that I think I would dedicate that to anybody in my life.
1: Let's get to it here on the Vocalo Hotline. Thank you so much for coming by.
2: Thank you for having me.

0: this song all night. The K Tronada remix by Chance the Rapper. The thing I love about this song is that the original All Night was produced by K Tronada. And then K Tronada said, I produced this song, but I'm also going to do a K Tronada remix to the song that I produced. This comes from Chance's acclaimed 2016 mixtape Coloring Book. If you follow him on social media, he's been talking a lot about Coloring Book this year because it is a 10-year anniversary. Chance has also stated that that song we just played All Night is one of his favorite and his best written songs. And I will say, everyone in Chicago loves Chance. I'll never forget, I've worked in radio for 10, 11 years at this point. Don't do the math on that, okay? Producer Judith, you're doing the math at this point. And I've never seen an artist do an interview like Chance the Rapper did. He was listening to the radio and just came to the radio station and gave us a two-hour interview. I've never seen an artist do that. A two-hour, out of nowhere, just stopped by and gave us 2 hours of his time to talk about everything. One of the best interviews I've ever been able to be a part of. This is the Vocalo Hotline from WBEZ and Vocalo. I'm your host, Nudia Hernandez. This is the show where you send in your song requests, your stories, your dedications, and I'm just your DJ, okay? I'm just here, and we are playing the songs that you want. Dial 888-635-1112, 888-635-1112 to talk to us live. Yeah, you could be right here talking to me, and we could be playing your song. Leave us a message or email us at hotline@vocalo.org, or you could slide into our DMs at Vocalo on Instagram. Our next request comes from John, who wants us to play a song off of a soundtrack that was super successful from a movie franchise.
1: Yeah, this is John, and I would love to hear from Don Omar, Taboo, from Fast and Furious. It's just a wonderful, fast, and good song. So if you want to play it, I would love you forever.
0: I mean, you better love me forever, but also, you don't need to try that hard. You don't need to twist my arm for me to play Don Omar, okay? This is Taboo. I did not think it was going to be from the Fast and Furious movies, but we're going to play right here for your Friday night on the Vocalo Hotline.

0: was heavily featured on the soundtrack of the blockbuster film Fast Five. Yeah, that was released in 2011 as well. And Don Omar also starred in the movie as his reoccurring character, Rico Santos. You know, my mom is a huge Fast and the Furious, like, lover. So I watch these movies. I still remember something new every day because now I'm remembering this. More of your calls, dedications, and your music coming up. Also, shout out. It is Hispanic Heritage Month. Shout out to everyone that's celebrating this month. All month long you can, yes. And it started September 15th. Because we are always late, all right? More of your calls, dedications, and requests. Music coming up. Stay with us. This is the Vocal Hotline from WBEZ and Vocalo. I'm your host, Nudie Hernandez, and this is what Chicago sounds like. We'll be back right after this short break.
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0: It's the Vocalo Hotline from WBEZ and Vocalo. I'm your host, Nudia Hernandez. This is the show we remake a living mixtape of Chicago every single Friday night. You get to call in. You get to give us your requests. Let us know what song you want to hear. What song makes you think of that special person in your life? What song takes you back to a special time you want to relive? What song gives you all the feels, those memories? This is the show for that. And when I say we play any song, literally any song. And we are good hunters at finding songs, okay? This next song is requested by Don, who unfortunately is experiencing some heartbreak tonight. He called in to dedicate this song to a woman who made his life so much better. Our heart goes out to you, Don. Sometimes music is the best way to process heartbreak. He called in really emotional, but I'm so happy you called in. You said you love the show. You said that, you know, this song means a lot to you. And producer Judith talked you through it. And I'm so happy because this is what the show is about. It's about human experiences, emotions. And even though I love love and I love when we get to play anniversary songs and love songs and dedications, sometimes heartbreak is a part of the love that we love so much. So this is going out to you, Dawn. We love you. You said you loved us. I heard you on the phone. You said you loved us. And I'm going to take that personally. Right? This song, White Bird, was released in 1969 by the band It's a Beautiful Day. So let's go ahead and get to it.

this song, White Bird, by It's a Beautiful Day here on the Vocalo Hotline. As the show comes to an end, I know we're sad. I know we're so sad, but I'm actually always happy at the end of the show because I get to put in my song requests, right? I get to play your guys' song requests all hour long, and then it's finally my turn. I'm super excited because my request is Good Luck, Babe. The mashup, this one is a Chapel Roan and Choices mashup remix by Don't Breathe Sky, a very, very famous DJ. And he did it with this song, okay? This really gets me going. And it is Bisexual Awareness Week. Yes, Bisexual Visibility Week. Okay, Bisexual Visibility Week is what it is. And coming up on the 23rd, I think it's Bisexual Day. So just mark it in your calendars for your favorite bicon, for whoever you know that is biconic. And I love this song because Chapel talked about it, and she said that originally the song was going to be called Good Luck Jane because she had a crush on this girl. And in her words, she could have said it better. She's like, this girl was so cool, and she ended up with this loser. Like, she had to see her be with this loser. And that's why she wrote this song, Good Luck, Babe, because she said you could kiss a bunch of boys in bars. You could try to run from your feelings. Good luck. And we've all been there. Producer Judith is happily married. You haven't been there? Congratulations. But we, the rest of us, have been there. Let's get to it here on the Vocalo Hotline. I'm Nudia Hernandez. Thank you so much for listening. I call in next Friday. Stay beautiful.

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3: 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Earlier this year, she also welcomed her first child.
4: My experience of meeting my child and watching him grow every day so far has been the most joyful thing I have ever been a part of.
3: Coming up, Carly Rae Jepsen joins me to talk about how becoming a mom and falling in love with her now husband and musical collaborator shaped her new record. She also talks about how her own mother introduced her to one of her songwriting influences, Leonard Cohen.
4: When I was a little girl, my mother used to play like songs like Famous Blue Raincoat and give me like a fake glass of wine and be like, all right, like, what do you think this is about?
3: Hanging out with Carly Rae Jepsen today. I'm Raina Duras. This is Conversations from the World Cafe.
5: Live from NPR News, I'm Dale Willman. An ICE officer shot and wounded a man in Austin, Texas, Sunday afternoon. Local police say he's in serious but stable condition. U.S. Representative Greg Kassar is a Texas Democrat. He expressed frustration after the shooting.
6: Just a few weeks ago, as we saw the ICE surge come to Austin, especially to North Central Austin, I and others said that ICE needed to leave before someone was shot, like in Minneapolis, or like in Corpus Christi, or like in Chicago. And that day is here.
5: The Department of Homeland Security has so far not commented publicly on the shooting. Austin's mayor says he wants local police involved in the investigation to provide what he called clear third-party eyes in the process. Early voting for November's general election gets underway in several more states this week. As NPR's Stephen Fowler reports, political campaigns and outside groups have pledged nearly $2 billion in ads between now and Election Day.
7: Republicans have a spending advantage in 8 of the 9 most competitive U.S. Senate races. That's thanks to outside groups like two Trump-aligned super PACs that have dumped hundreds of millions of dollars into races in just the last 2 weeks. But if you look at where that money is going, you see the GOP is playing defense, like spending in House districts where Trump won by more than 10 or 15 points in 2024 in Texas, Kentucky, and Alabama, and those Senate races in reliably red states that Democrats now have a chance to flip. Stephen Fowler, NPR News.
5: The U.S. Sunday accused authorities in South Sudan of disregarding human suffering in that East African nation. Michael Kaloki has more on our story.
8: The State Department says that officials in various levels of South Sudan's government have obstructed humanitarian assistance meant for people in the country and instead treated the aid as a source of revenue. It called on South Sudan's leaders to address political violence and other factors contributing to the humanitarian crisis in the East African nation, warning the U.S. will use various options, including sanctions, to end what it terms as, quote, impunity that has contributed to making South Sudan one of the most dangerous places in the world to deliver humanitarian assistance. For NPR News, I'm Michael Kaloki in Nairobi.
5: German Chancellor Friedrich Merz is calling election results in the northern German state a disaster. His ruling Christian Democratic Union Party received about 5% of the vote total. That's the party's worst showing since World War II. The anti-immigration Alternative for Germany party made significant gains. Calls for his replacement are now emerging, but Merz says he will continue with painful economic reforms. You're listening to NPR News. President Trump will be in New York Monday for a meeting with Mayor Zoran Mamdani. The two will discuss issues that affect the city. The two have met in the past, and both have called those meetings cordial. But during his election campaign, Trump called Mamdani a 100% communist lunatic. California health officials are warning of a possible measles exposure after an infected and unvaccinated passenger traveled across the state by Amtrak trains and thruway buses. NPR's Lydia Carlini has our story.
9: The California Department of Public Health says the passenger traveled through at least six different counties by train and bus and was later hospitalized. The agency says it's working with the Centers for Disease Control and Prevention to identify and notify people who may have been exposed. In a statement, California's Assistant Public Health Officer, Dr. Rita Nguyen, says this case serves as a reminder of the importance of vaccination against measles. More than 3,400 cases of measles have been confirmed in the U.S. this year, according to the CDC. Pennsylvania is currently dealing with the country's largest outbreak, with the state reporting 760 confirmed cases and at least four deaths. Lydia Calitri, NPR News.
5: This week's college football rankings are in, and Texas continues to hold the top spot. Georgia and Notre Dame follow with the second and third spots, while Ole Miss rose to number four after defeating LSU on Saturday 32-24. LSU dropped to number 10. Defending champion Indiana is in fifth. Miami hopped over Ohio State to claim the sixth spot. The Buckeyes are in seventh, followed by Alabama and BYU, and Texas A&M fell to number 23 after losing to Kentucky on Saturday. I'm Dale Willman, NPR News.
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3: Hey, it's Raina with you on World Cafe, and it is the year 2026. These days, you probably shouldn't refer to a woman who is driving your taxi as a lady cab driver. Kind of sounds rude and pretty dated. But back in 1999, I don't know, maybe it was okay. At least according to Prince.

0: Dancing Queen from ABBA, who inspired a song on Carly Rae Jepsen's new album. You will hear all about that album, and she talks about how ABBA became an influence coming up in our conversation after this on World Cafe.
1: President Trump ran his campaign on the motto, America First. But his administration has involved itself in the affairs of countries like Brazil, Venezuela, Greenland, Canada, and more. 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That's next time on 1A. 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
0: Hey, it's World Cafe. I'm Rena Duris. Being a pop star is a full-time job. There's a lot of pressure to keep writing, recording, performing over and over and over. And for almost 20 years, it's been pretty much the only thing Carly Rae Jepsen has had time to think about or even really let herself think about. Today, Carly Rae Jepsen joins me to talk about her new album, Day and Night, which came out of a period when she finally allowed herself to take a step back, take a breath, and imagine a life outside of her music career. A life that might include getting married and becoming a parent. Two things that have happened for her recently. She'll also get into the two different vibes she explores on Day and Night, a double album split into the acoustic-leaning, folksier Day side and the synth-driven, darker Night side. We start with the first song and the one that opens the Day side of things. Here's Carly Rae Jepsen, After All.

0: the opening track to her new album, Day and Night. That's After All from Carly Rae Jepsen. This is World Cafe. I'm Raina Duris. Carly Rae Jepsen, welcome to World Cafe.
1: Thank you so much for having me.
0: So happy you're here. And before we get into the album, I just want to say you've had a really, really big year. Even before putting this out, you got married. You had your first child. Congratulations.
1: Thank you so much.
0: It's so exciting.
1: It's been a wild time. Yeah, looking back on it all, I'm kind of sort of can't believe it all happened. And I'm still very much like just grateful and in it and figuring it out as we go. Yeah.
0: And that song, After All, it starts before any of that happened.
1: It's true. That was sort of like the manifestation of a lot of the things that have landed in my life now. Not actually, like I wasn't like, hey, if I write it, it's going to happen. It was sort of the first time though that I was playing with how delightful it would be to, you know, have a little bit of a life outside of just this music business that I had been in.
0: Yeah.
1: And I was falling in love with my then boyfriend, now husband, and entertaining the idea for the first time ever of having a child. And if I was like allowed to do that in this industry. And I'm so grateful I said yes to it all. It's been the best decision of my life. Yeah.
0: The idea of manifestation has come up in a few conversations I've had with songwriters.
1: Really?
0: Before. Like I talked about it with Feist, I think, about
1: really?
0: You know, writing about things and a life that you're kind of imagining for yourself. How do you think about that?
1: I think as songwriters, we're probably like all dreamers and our imaginations run wild. And it's the place where you go to sort of, I think, process life as well as dream about what life can be. And with After All, I remember Cole and I had just spent a month and change on vacation, which was, if you know us, the like very rare for us. We
0: right.
1: had not taken time off. And this felt so rebellious. Like we were going to go to Nice and we were going to get an Airbnb and take some time off and turn our phones off from the world. And it was so indulgent and lovely. And I remember thinking, do we have to leave? Like, this is my idea of happiness. Like it was very simple. We'd walk to market. We'd kind of have these very slow days that always ended with like a dip in the ocean. And I started to think about what success meant to me and what I wanted. And slowly the ideas of this song was born, like white walls, terracotta tiles, a view of the sea. And it was so fast forward. When we go to shoot the video, I'm like 9 months pregnant.
0: Yeah, it's amazing.
1: And we're married and we're like putting it all together and I'm dancing with my husband in the video. And it was really a wild moment for me. I feel incredibly lucky I got to kind of document that moment in my life. And the Art of All, it's not lost on me. Yeah.
0: If you're just joining us, I'm talking to Carly Rae Jepsen on World Cafe. She has a new album called Day and Night. Your husband is Cole MGN.
1: Yeah.
0: Worked on the album with you. You've worked together before. I feel like when you're in a relationship, especially at the beginning of a relationship, there can be kind of a nervousness to like express, like go hard and really tell somebody how intense you're feeling. And I think in your songs, you are never afraid of showing your emotion. You will go hard for it. Was there any part of you that was, I don't know, shy about that?
1: Well, the interesting thing, if you're looking to date somebody, go and you want to like get rid of those nerves, I mean, go into a songwriting session because at songwriting sessions, everyone is just there to bare their souls. It's like a very intense and cool experience, actually. It's a rare one that I'm happy I get to dip in and out of. But Cole and I actually didn't begin dating right away. We were colleagues. We worked together. I definitely had a crush on him, but like I was working with him and we were friends for a year creating. And it was really normal in our lane of work to like go in and like talk about something like a breakup and go through and like put it to words and figure out how to find the story behind it. And so, yeah, that part felt really natural. I think I more noticed a quality in him beyond just the music and the creativity that was very calm, very centered and really attractive to me. And so later on when we were... you know, after a year of being friends, I kind of discovered, I was like, are we in love? Do we love each other? And it was, a quick jump into the biggest and most important relationship of my life.
0: We're going to hear a song called No Labels, I Love You next.
1: Hey.
0: And then we'll come back and we'll talk some more about actually making the album.
1: Yeah.
0: I know you and Cole wrote this together.
1: Yes,
0: Could you talk about writing this song?
1: This is one of the first songs that we worked on. And this is a song... very cheeky and silly. It's probably one of like the more lighthearted songs of the album, actually. And one of the songs that came earliest, which is hilarious because on the drive home from working on this song, I wrote, Cole's name in my phone. It was one of the first sessions we did. And I was like, his name was Cole. What was his last name? MG. So I just wrote the words to the song so I'd remember. So I wrote Cole, no labels. Cole, I love you. Cole, I love you. I was saved in my phone. So to this day, that's what his name is saved as, all because of this song.
0: No labels. I love you. Carly Rae Jepsen on World Cafe.

0: On World Cafe, I'm Raina Duris. You just heard No Labels, I Love You from Carly Rae Jepsen's new album, Day and Night. And I should say, this is a double album. It is divided into Day and Night. Let's talk about the day side first. How did you decide which songs fit in there? What is the kind of common thread that we hear on the day side of the album?
1: So the day is a lot more like real instruments. It's a bit more organic, kind of folky, psychedelic is sort of how I would describe it. But if I've done my job right, it's also like a mixed bag. I wanted it to be cohesive, but I didn't want it to all be like the same level of energy. So it's an album in its own right, and it's also a part of a complete project. And alternatively, Nighttime is just, it's just like a bit more of experimental, I would say, a little synth-based and a little darker in nature. And all of the emotions get like a bit more heightened in the night too, like as in life, right?
0: Yeah, yeah.
1: You know, absolutely. You can be feeling something during the day and you go home and have a glass of wine and turn the lights on and it's like magnified. And I wanted that to come across in the Nighttime side.
0: I'm talking to Carly Rae Jepsen on World Cafe. There is so much dreaminess on the day side. I mean, I hear you seeing possibilities. You take us to all of these places. Aww. On the day side. I mean, there's an onsen in Japan on Good Fine, All Right. Of course, you take us to Versailles. And I do want to play that song next because I think it's a great example of how kind of like what you were saying about the kind of the psychedelic-y sort of feeling of this side of the album. You recorded this in Sweden. Tell us how this song came together. How did you build this world we hear in Versailles?
1: Well, I love going to Sweden, first of all. It is like my place. Do you have a place in the world where you're like, I just want to travel there alone. I have all my shops. I have these little restaurants I go to.
0: Totally.
1: I have a whole different group of friends and writers I respect and admire. And so I knew I was going to Sweden, and I was working with some of my longtime friends and collaborators. And the night beforehand, I was staying at the Grand Hotel, and Sofia Coppola's version of Marie Antoinette was playing on the, like, just randomly. And I knew I was going to be traveling to Versailles with Cole the following week. And it was one of the places on our hit list to explore. So this idea of Versailles was definitely in my mind on the way to studio that day. And I think when I talk about where song inspiration comes from, a lot of it, I would say, for this album was, like, just sort of being open, if that makes sense. So, like, Sofia Coppola is in my mind, a very glorified version of the history of what happened in that thing. But almost ultimately, this sort of art piece on like pleasure and like what it is to indulge in the sake of, for the sake of just that, you know? And I had never really done anything quite as indulgent as what I was about to do, which was like, go take this time off with this man I was falling in love with. So I couldn't believe my luck that it was like all kind of playing out. And that day I wanted to capture that feeling.
0: Like basket.
1: Like, I want to be good. I want to be bad. I want to have fun. I want to feel desperate. I'm like, I was just like, let's go. And the team I was with that day were just, they're all like Marcus Nuni. They're just all very just talented musicians who know what they're doing. I've worked with them for years. You get in the room together. You're not kind of just trying to figure out who does what. You're kind of just playing.
0: Yeah. I mean, you have worked with a lot of these people before. Mm-hmm. And I was wondering about what kind of freedom that kind of gives you when you really know that team and you bring them back.
1: Well, I think multiple things were happening specifically with this song. But I think to answer your question, there is something really incredible about like a shared history and also just knowing you're all on your own musical journeys. So it's like, oh, she's into that right now. We're into this, but we all know what we're capable of. And there's like a different feeling in the room. I sometimes am in awe of the fact that we'll have dinner, we have a conversation, we're at the studio for a couple hours, and somehow we wrote a song that day. And I don't really remember
0: like how it happened.
1: I mean,
0: like
1: I know how it happened. I've participated. But at the same time, we all have that same like head scratchy, like it just felt really effortless. And Versailles, actually, I would say, of the whole album, for how like in like complicated it is with like the time change and the chorus and like trying to keep the energy up with that, like the challenges that song had to like go through, it was profoundly effortless. Like it just felt like it was a really easy day. And that's always when I feel like I'm the most excited about music, is when it feels like you're just sort of the vessel for it and you got to be there while something cool happened. That's what it felt like.
0: Here's Carly Rae Jepsen, Versailles on World Cafe.

0: On World Cafe, I'm Rena Durris. You just heard Versailles from Carly Rae Jepsen. It's from her new double album, Day and Night. That's a song from the day side of the album. Now we're going to go to the night side of the album.
1: Going to the night.
0: Why were you drawn, do you think, to that darker, synthier sound?
1: Oh, I wouldn't describe myself as like a party girl. Like, I don't go out clubbing. It's not... I will go on like a night adventure with some people, like when I'm in Sweden, we're like, where do we go? This has been so fun. It's been a 2-day thing. But I don't, I wouldn't say that's like my go-to experience of night. My dream night is I'm in bed and like, I'm reading a book. Or actually, ideally, my husband's reading a book to me and then I'm falling asleep. That sounds lovely.
0: That sounds great.
1: Right? Like, that sounds great. But it doesn't mean that when I listen to music or when I'm excited about, a night alone or something, that I can't be transported. So my goal with the nighttime was to let my imagination run wild and to give some cinematic feelings and, some bigger, larger than life sort of emotions to the dark sort of feelings that come with nighttime. I'm doing a bad job of explaining
0: this.
1: No,
0: I think you're doing a great job of explaining it.
1: But I guess, yeah. And I've been known to have like a dance party by myself in the night and really like feel lost in it. And it's also like, even though I was falling in love with my partner and I was, a lot of these songs are very much dedicated to him, it also was a very safe place to like kind of process how I got there. So there are some songs that are like about past relationships or things where like I was a little bit tortured and I needed to process it with some time away. And so I am feeling like the nighttime was a really nice place to do that, I guess. Yeah.
0: The song Don't Leave Me on the Dance Floor. Yeah. We're gonna hear that next. It's on the night side of the album. I read that you wrote it after seeing ABBA Voyage in London. I didn't know what ABBA Voyage was, so yeah. I went and I Googled it, and it looks wild.
1: It's wild.
0: Could you just very quickly, for people who have no idea what it is, just real quick, explain what you saw?
1: Okay, first of all, I need to preface with the fact that I didn't want to like it. Like, it went against every bone in my body to be like, there are. So basically, they're like holographs of ABBA, right?
0: Yeah.
1: And they're the members, and they are singing their songs in like great celebration of the catalog of work. But it's done, I don't want to say in like a Cirque du Soleil kind of place, but there's a tent and it's like in the middle of London, and you go there and they're larger than life. And it's amazing. It's the greatest thing ever. I had a gas and my bandmates came. We had like a little box and it's just a celebration of some incredible songwriting, basically. And I was able to revisit. I had just been in Sweden too, which is obviously the home of ABBA. And like, I was just revisiting how tight those melodies were, hearing it again live. And then coming home, I was like, God damn, I would really love to be able to do my spin on an ABBA number, like with the kind of more modern productions of today. And I knew exactly who I was wanting to do that with. And that's CJ. And CJ and Arthur, actually, who I just met in this process. But CJ Barron and I have been working together for Promotion and Beyond. And he's just very good at like house dance and all the flavors that we needed to pull this off. So we could work together for about 5 days, I think. And every day we'd come in and like try again. And what you hear is after our 5 days of attempting, that's where we landed with Don't Leave Me on the Dance Floor.
0: Don't Leave Me on the Dance Floor on World Cafe. It's Carly Rae Jepsen.

0: the dance floor from her new album Day and Night. She's just put that out, but she's also working on a Broadway adaptation of a 90s teen movie. We'll talk about that after the break here on World Cafe.
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0: Welcome back to World Cafe. I'm Raina Duras talking to Carly Rae Jepsen, who has a new album called Day and Night.
3: Aside from this new album, you're also working on something for the stage yourself.
4: You're
3: working on a musical, a Broadway musical with Lena Dunham about 10 Things I Hate About You, a movie I think I've seen 100 million times.
4: Have you really? Yes. Are you also in the cult like I am?
3: Yeah, okay, I love that movie. I feel like when I saw that there was a musical version coming, I was like, this is kind of perfect. Is there anything you can tell us about that right now?
4: I mean, yes, it's been like a passion project, and the fact that it's like coming to life now and it feels a bit more real, it's just so exciting to me. Like, I cannot believe when Mike called and said the words like Lena Dunham and 10 Things I Hate About You in the same sentence, and I was like, where do I sign up? Like, how can I help? But the whole team is just like some of the most incredible, like very talented, very like legends in their own right, like Christopher Wheeldon, Tom Kitt, Ethan Greska, my writing partner, Jessica Wong, like all of them have been so integral in like bringing this story to life. And I think that Lena is one of the most like genius writers I've ever met in my life. So I can't wait. Like next year can't come soon enough.
3: You were on Broadway before as Cinderella in 2014.
4: I was, yes.
3: What excites you about working in that world again? Do you get to flex a different creative muscle when you're doing something stage related versus your own songwriting for yourself?
4: Absolutely. I mean, Cinderella was such a dream come true as well, like bucket list thing for me. I was like a little theater geeky kid for sure. Like that is all I wanted to do. But then I discovered songwriting and I realized, whoa, this is a whole new world. You can kind of create, I don't know, stories and feelings. And I got really excited about that. So obviously that was what I pursued, but I think it felt like a left turn for everyone but me after Homie Baby that I went into Broadway, but it made so much sense to me because it was like these two flavors that I loved. So full circle back to now being able to write, but for a Broadway show is like, I cannot tell you. It is like the dream of all dreams. And my job is just to like honor the story and do it justice if I can. And like I said, I'm with some of the greatest team members like I could imagine. So I'm very, very excited.
3: I'm really interested to hear what you do with the Julia Stiles like poem in the classroom at the end, that big moment. I can't wait.
4: My lips are sealed.
3: I'm talking to Carly Rae Jepsen on World Cafe. She has a new album called Day and Night. Going to shift gears here a little bit. I want to talk about poetry because there are some poetic Easter eggs in this album. In the song Something Tragic, you mentioned Leonard Cohen. You reference his song Famous Blue Raincoat on Just a Little Walk on the Moon. There's a nod to E.E. Cummings and his poem Who Knows If the Moon's, where he writes about a moon, about the moon being a balloon. Why did you want to include those two writers? And maybe I missed some, but at least those two. In this album?
4: Well, Leonard Cohen has been one of my favorite lyricists of all time and poets too. Like Book of Longing is probably the first book or one of the first books I ever gave to Cole to be like, hey, you got to get into this. I think that when I was a little girl, my mother used to play like songs like Famous Blue Raincoat and give me like a fake glass of wine and be like, all right, like, what do you think this is about? And we would like dissect songs together. Like that was like our mother-daughter thing to do. And I really think that I owe it to her. She really taught me to listen to lyrics in a different way. I think some people are like music listeners and my husband sometimes will listen to a song and I'll be like, what do you think that was about? He was like, what? And I'm like, oh, like I like need to hear every word. And I kind of love having a lyric book and going through it. So I don't know. I think that I was in a relationship for something tragic with, you know, all the cards were sort of stacked against us. One of those classic, like, right guy, wrong timing, wrong guy, right time. It was just, we missed each other and we were young. And I wanted to like reflect on this with some perspective now that I was in a better place.
3: Yeah.
4: And something about him felt as charming as that character in Leonard Cohen's, you know, famous blue raincoat, who could kind of like get the girl and not know what to do once he had her, kind of thing. And so I felt like that reference made sense for that song. And then jumping to E.E. Cummings, we were reading a lot of E.E. Cummings and we were in the Philippines when we wrote that song, like I said. And who knows if The Moon's a Balloon was my favorite poem. Mm. There was something so, I don't know, almost like musical theater about that. Like, and all the little people and you and me. And I think my favorite line from it, and flowers pick themselves. Mm. There's something so fantastical about that. And I wanted that essence of that sort of fantastical to live in Day. So I liked closing that side of the album with that reference.
3: It's one of my favorite songs on the album, and I want to play it right now.
4: Oh, yeah. Thank you.
3: Just a Little Walk on the Moon from Carly Rae Jepsen. This is World Cafe.

0: From her new album, Day and Night, Carly Rae Jepsen with Just a Little Walk on the Moon. Raina Duras with you on World Cafe, hanging out with Carly Rae Jepsen today. So before that song there, you were talking about how your mom would sit you down with like a little fake glass of wine and talk about Leonard Cohen lyrics. Now you're a mom. You've started a family yourself.
1: Oh my gosh, she's a mom.
0: And I know it hasn't been a lot. Like it's only been about 5 months, I think.
1: So 5 and a half.
0: Yeah. 5 and a half, so it's still new.
1: Yeah.
0: And that this album, you know, you made it before that. But how have you felt motherhood changing you creatively, changing the way you think about music?
1: It surely has and will continue to. I'm dumb about knowing all of it, but I'm smart about knowing how much I don't know yet, you know, being new to the journey of it. I will say my experience of meeting my child and watching him grow every day so far has been the most joyful thing I have ever been a part of and ever experienced anything like it. And it's so much fun. Like, I didn't expect how much fun it would be. It's tiring. It's all the things that they say, but it's so joyful. And I think I have never been an artist who needs sadness to create. I actually am really happy to say that my inspiration hits when I'm in a joyful place, when I'm in a place of being open and excited and hopeful. I think that lands in the music a bit, but when I'm dark, I don't feel like writing anything. I can write about it later when I've come out of it.
0: That is so interesting. Because yeah, it's like the opposite of how a lot of people are.
1: Which I feel for them because I'm like, God, you must kind of like hope for a bummer day.
0: Yeah. It's like that inspiration needs to strike and it's going to hurt.
1: Like, maybe the relationship shouldn't work out. No, I feel very grateful for that, actually. It doesn't mean that I don't want to process dark things. I can't necessarily do it when I'm in it. I can't see the forest through the trees when I'm in it, you know? But I will say that the obvious answer, which is very true, is like you don't sweat the small stuff as much. There's no real time to. So like I can remember I was mixing the majority of my album while I was pregnant. And it took a long time because 24 songs and were very particular, me and my team about the mixes. So it was like a year on and off of going through because one song can have like 12 mixes, you know? So you can go crazy. All of this to say that there were three or four left over after my child was born. And I was so picky about that tambourine and this thing on every other song. After my kid was born, I was like, it's fine. It's great. What are we worried about? And so I'm very glad that I mixed the majority of the album before he came because all of my detail was out the window. I was like, I think I love that though, because I am the queen of overthinking and I needed something grounding. So my son is already teaching me, you know, how to maybe let go of the things that don't matter and focus on the things like him that really do.
0: Well, family is something that you sing about on this record. I'm thinking about the song Motivation, where you take us somewhere, and I'm going to let you tell us where you take us in that song.
1: Yes. This is like a bit of a love song to my own family, but also, I mean, with the visuals of this album and the idea of that family is not just what you're born into, but the family you create. And I experienced that on the road. I experienced that with the community that comes to our shows. It's been an ongoing lesson for me that, you make your family. You make the people who are close to you your family. That's huge. And I definitely feel like I came from a complicated but, you know, loving bunch. Like my family was divorced, remarried. So I grew up in two houses growing up and everyone had high expectations of each other. It was a lot of pressure, but also a lot of love because everyone hoped the best for each other. And I think this is a little bit of my, you know, later in life, sort of processing all of that and understanding it better. I think having a child does make you understand things a little bit better.
0: Is like, things are probably things that are like, okay, now I'm the next step in this.
1: I think my brother said one of two things happens when you have kids. You either become extremely angry at your parents or you like forgive them of everything. And I'm lucky to be like, I forgive them of everything. So this is my love song to the family, my mighty family. Yeah.
0: Whether that family is the one you're born into or your chosen one.
1: Exactly.
0: Is there anything else that you'd like to tell us about Motivation before we hear it? I think we're gonna end on this one. So
1: this is a party song. Well, somebody asked me recently, what is the song you're most excited to do at one of your shows? This is that song.
0: Yes.
1: Yeah.
0: Here it is. It's Motivation. Carly Rae Jepsen on World Cafe.

0: This is NPR News.
1: You're listening to 91.5 WBEZ. Good morning. I'm Claire Lane. Glad to have you along after a very rainy weekend. Right now, we're seeing about 61 degrees along the lake. Might see a couple of stray showers this morning or this early afternoon, and then we should be mostly dry, at least for the early part of this week. But Chicago Bears quarterback Kalen Williams left the team's 9-3 loss to Minnesota in the fourth yesterday with a right hamstring injury. Williams got hurt while scrambling toward the sideline deep in Vikings territory. There was about 7.5 minutes left. Williams was helped off the field. He was 15 for 26 with 138 yards with an interception yesterday. Tyson Bagent replaced Williams, and the drive ended when Cairo Santos' 23-yard field goal was blocked, preserving Minnesota's 6-3 lead. It's a tough loss at Soldier Field yesterday. The Bears hosting the Eagles a week from tomorrow. A Cubs beat the Reds. White Sox beat the Tigers. We've got Marketplace right around the corner. Stay with us.
2: 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Say more this morning at 10 on 91.5 WBEZ.

0: couple of delays this morning if you are commuting. Outbound side of the I, car went into a light pole at Addison. Sounds like that's been resolved. Still seeing delays on the outbound Stevenson crash on the entrance from Route 83.
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0: 61 degrees at 5:45.
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6: And I'm Michelle Martin. Good morning. China's detention of a U.S. citizen could be on the agenda when President Trump hosts Chinese President Xi Jinping this week. Min Xin heads the think tank, the Institute for Strategy and Policy, Myanmar. Last month, the State Department declared him, quote, wrongfully detained. Michael Sullivan reports.
7: Sylvia Xin remembers June 3rd as a typical Wednesday morning. She was scrambling to get her daughter off to high school. Her husband, Min, was heading out the door for a quick flight from their home in Chiang Mai, Thailand, to a conference in China's nearby Yunnan province. He even texted her when he landed a few hours later, then silence.
8: I thought he got carried away in the meeting. He just lost track of time. But then when his office called the hotel to see if he had checked in and they said no, that's when we started to worry.
7: She called the embassy the next day to report him missing.
8: On June 5th, the embassy was able to confirm that he has been detained. So I didn't know what happened to him for 2 days.
7: China's foreign ministry spokesman, Lin Jin, confirmed his detention in a statement a week later.
9: He said
7: Min Xin was

0: being held on suspicion of engaging in espionage and endangering China's national security, allegations the U.S. and Minzin's Institute emphatically reject. Sylvia says the news hit her teenage daughter hard.
1: She looked up endangering national security on Google, and she came to me crying, and she's like, you know, is Dad going to be okay?
0: She's doing better now. We're a practical family, Sylvia says. The couple met in California when Sylvia was working in the semiconductor industry. She doesn't quite remember the details of their first date, but...
1: I think I must have taken him to a bookstore. It must be one of those used bookstores in Berkeley. You know, every used bookstore in any city that we've been to, we visited.
0: They lived in Fremont while he pursued his PhD at Berkeley and started their family in 2012. 4 years later, they moved to Thailand during Myanmar's brief democratic opening. Since their daughter was born, they've made it a point to spend every family birthday together. On his daughter Sue's 9th birthday, though, there was a snag.
1: It was during COVID, and he was on his way back to Chiang Mai, but he was in quarantine hotel.
0: So they found a workaround, and she and Sue flew to Bangkok from Chiang Mai to stand outside his hotel, then called him.
1: We asked him, can you open the window and show us the view? And he was really annoyed. He's like, why? Why do you want to see the view from my window all of a sudden? And he opened the window and we were across the street. My daughter claimed she saw him cry, but I didn't see it.
0: Earlier this month, their streak was broken, with Min Zin marking his birthday in detention, denied access to his family, and kept at an undisclosed location. They can only pass notes through U.S. consular officials, who've met with him 4 times since his detention. They've told Sylvia her husband is staying strong, and she's staying hopeful President Trump can help win his release when he meets with President Xi this week. Until then.
1: I want him to know that our daughter, Sue, and I love him, and we are waiting for him to come home. And I have faith that we're going to be together again.
0: For NPR News, I'm Michael Sullivan in Chiang Rai, Thailand.
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4: Good morning. You're listening to 91.5 WBEZ. I'm Claire Lane. Happy to have you along. Pretty dark, pretty wet along the lakefront. A couple of inches of rain fell yesterday. We should be out of the woods for most of this week. We'll see a high near 64 today. Diesel prices continue to set records. They are now above $6.50 a gallon. That could mean higher prices, not just for truckers, but for everyone. A conversation coming up next hour. Also, a new public charge rule from the Trump administration could deny green cards to immigrants if they received public benefits. That conversation, along with all this morning's business news, right around the corner on the Marketplace Morning Report. Stay with us.
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Thank you for waking up with us. It's still kind of a dark and overcast morning across the Chicago area. We are likely not going to see much more rain today. Might have a stray shower or two. Otherwise, going up to a high right around 64 degrees. And if you're sticking around, hundreds of people answered Boston Logan Airport's. This is an open casting call to find an authentic local voice for its airport announcements. If you're an audiophile, that might be a pretty interesting story for you. That's coming up right around the corner in about 10 minutes right here on 91.5 WBEZ. Weather worked its magic, so to speak, on lots of Chicago events. Chicago River Swim was canceled. The Bears, as we know, had a muddy loss to the Vikings 9-3. And Riot Fest essentially just turned into one big muddy mosh pit. Ongoing coverage of all of these stories throughout this morning here on 91.5 WBEZ. Stay with us.

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2: Right now, we're seeing mostly cloudy skies, 61 degrees at O'Hare. And traffic biggest delay is the northbound tri-state. You have a crash at the Stevenson.
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2: 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The Chicago River Swim didn't happen this weekend, but Chicagoans had the summer to experience the river. 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
4: This summer, local nonprofit Friends of the Chicago River teamed up with a sound producer for a contest, challenging people to turn the sounds of the river into music you might actually want to dance to. In August, they hosted a Beats on the River event at the McCormick Bridge House and Chicago River Museum to announce the contest winner.
5: 2, 3, Luciana Diaz, make some noise for Luciana.
6: Well, I was trying to put the reality of our city, you know. People want to disconnect sometimes, make music, but at the same time, we can't escape from what's going on in our city.
4: She won by incorporating sounds we mindlessly hear every day, like the CTA. Sounds of cricket frogs. And of course, the river. Here's her winning song titled River Escape. For some, the Chicago River used to be a major turnoff, polluted, reeking of rotten eggs and sulfur. Now, after decades of environmental work, groups like Friends of the Chicago River are helping Chicagoans see the river in a whole new way. Becky Lyons is the Director of Community Partnerships and Engagement at Friends.
7: Even for those who aren't artists, who aren't going to be doing the competition, we hope to really get people thinking about the sounds of nature and what we can gain from nature.
4: So, when the sound producer, Cesar Almeida, brought the idea of a remixing contest, Lyons was all over it. Over the summer, I joined Almeida and other producers

0: sensors in River Park to capture sounds for the contest sample
1: packs.
0: Basically,
1: you know, just like fishing for sound.
2: Wow. It's like more hollow.
1: Yeah.
3: Sound is part of the human experience, and I think we neglect it a lot.
0: He says the fact that we can hear fish in the water and toads along the riverbank shows just how much healthier the river
1: this
0: has become.
1: Cool.
3: Put a microphone, it collects a lot more data points. You could trigger sound. And it's just, it creates more of an accurate representation of the ecosystem.
0: Special microphones capture sounds underwater, and it sounds something like this. To capture sounds from plants, Almeida attaches special clips to the leaves, turning their energy into a sweet, serene sound. Then Almeida turns these raw sounds into beats and sample packs that DJs can use to make their own music. At the closing event, attendees got a taste of the process firsthand. And safe to say, they were taken aback that this was even possible.
4: It's absolutely wonderful what they've done.
5: My first reaction is like, what is this rigged up to? Because could it really be a plant that makes such a sound? I think it's beautiful. I would buy a CD of that.
6: Yeah, like it was kind of like listening to a stethoscope of your breathing or your heart. So kind of like the bridge's heartbeat or something.
0: As the event came to a close, everyone headed outside to dance to the sounds of the river. For decades, Chicagoans were taught to turn away from it. Now, they're planting along it, swimming in it, and on this night, dancing to it. Summer Van Benton, WBEZ News.
7: You're listening to 91.5 WBEZ. I'm Claire Lane. Thanks for joining us. Shaping up to be a mostly cloudy day, a little bit breezy. Might have a stray shower or two, but likely won't get any more heavy rain. Coming up, President Trump now says the massive triumphal arch he plans to build in Washington, D.C. will serve not just as a monument, but as a military facility.
8: He specifically talked about drones and snipers.
7: We're going to have more on this attempt to legitimize the need for this pretty controversial project. That's coming up at the top of next hour. And the second annual Chicago River Swim was canceled yesterday. We'll bring you details in our local newscast. That's at 7:04.
9: 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Baroque.org.

0: at 6:40. We've got Marketplace about 7 minutes away. A new public charge rule from the Trump administration could deny green cards to immigrants. That's if they've received public benefits. That conversation, along with all this morning's business news, 7 minutes away on the Marketplace Morning Report. Stay with us.
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0: In traffic this morning, big delays to Saba Lakeshore Drive northbound. This is due to the traffic signals flashing red at Chicago. So everybody having to treat that like a four-way stop. You are absolutely solid this morning on DeSable Lakeshore Drive at because of that situation. Also got delays 55 through Will County. Crash northbound. This is causing a slowdown from Lockport Road. The crash is back at Route 53.
2: Atlantic writer Ann Applebaum on what she says President Trump and his allies really want with U.S. foreign policy. 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
0: Still drying out for the most part after very heavy weekend rain. 61 degrees, just clouds for now at O'Hare at 744. 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
6: And I'm Michelle Martin. Good morning. China's detention of a U.S. citizen could be on the agenda when President Trump hosts Chinese President Xi Jinping this week. Min Xin heads the think tank, the Institute for Strategy and Policy, Myanmar. Last month, the State Department declared him, quote, wrongfully detained. Michael Sullivan reports.
7: Sylvia Xin remembers June 3rd as a typical Wednesday morning. She was scrambling to get her daughter off to high school. Her husband, Min, was heading out the door for a quick flight from their home in Chiang Mai, Thailand, to a conference in China's nearby Yunnan province. He even texted her when he landed a few hours later, then silence.
8: I thought he got carried away in the meeting. He just lost track of time. But then when his office called the hotel to see if he had checked in and they said no, that's when we started to worry.
7: She called the embassy the next day to report him missing.
8: On June 5th, the embassy was able to confirm that he has been detained. So I didn't know what happened to him for 2 days.
7: China's foreign ministry spokesman, Lin Jin, confirmed his detention in a statement a week later. He said Min Xin was being held on suspicion of engaging in espionage and endangering China's national security, allegations the U.S. and Min Xin's institute emphatically reject. Sylvia says the news hit her teenage daughter hard.
8: She looked up endangering national security on Google and she came to me crying and she's like, you know, is dad going to be okay?
7: She's doing better now. We're a practical family, Sylvia says. The couple met in California when Sylvia was working in the semiconductor industry. She doesn't quite remember the details of their first date, but
8: I think I must have taken him to a bookstore. It must be one of those used bookstores in Berkeley. You know, every used bookstore in any city that we've been to, we visited.
7: They lived in Fremont while he pursued his PhD at Berkeley and started their family in 2012. 4 years later, they moved to Thailand during Myanmar's brief democratic opening. Since their daughter was born, they've made it a point to spend every family birthday together. On his daughter Sue's 9th birthday, though, there was a snag.
8: It was during COVID, and he was on his way back to Chiang Mai, but he was in quarantine hotel.
7: So they found a workaround, and she and Sue flew to Bangkok from Chiang Mai to stand outside his hotel, then called him.
8: we asked them,

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1: Looking at traffic this morning, have emergency road work through Will County, eastbound 80 at Richard Street. The left lane is closed, but you are stop and go from I-55. Also pretty heavy on the inbound Edens. That's already about 30 minutes coming in from Lake Cook. Kennedy in 1:09 from O'Hare. Inbound side of the Ag will take you 1:06.
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1: 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The Chicago River Swim didn't happen this weekend, but it wasn't the only recent chance for Chicagoans to experience the river. 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
5: This summer, local nonprofit Friends of the Chicago River teamed up with a sound producer for a contest, challenging people to turn the sounds of the river into music you might actually want to dance to. In August, they hosted a Beats on the River event at the McCormick Bridge House and Chicago River Museum to announce the contest winner.
6: 2, 3, Luciana Diaz, make some noise for Luciana.
7: Well, I was trying to put the reality of our city, you know. People want to disconnect sometimes, make music, but at the same time, we can't escape from what's going on in our city.
5: She won by incorporating sounds we mindlessly hear every day, like the CTA. Sounds of cricket frogs. And of course, the river. Here's her winning song titled River Escape. For some, the Chicago River used to be a major turnoff, polluted, reeking of rotten eggs and sulfur. Now, after decades of environmental work, groups like Friends of the Chicago River are helping Chicagoans see the river in a whole new way. Becky Lyons is the Director of Community Partnerships and Engagement at Friends.
8: Even for those who aren't artists, who aren't going to be doing the competition, we hope to really get people thinking about the sounds of nature and what we can gain from nature.
5: So, when the sound producer, Cesar Almeida, brought the idea of a remixing contest, Lyons was all over it. Over the summer, I joined Almeida and other producers in River Park to capture sounds for the contest sample
9: packs.
5: Basically,
9: you know, just like fishing for sound.
10: It's like more hollow.
9: Yeah.
11: Sound is part of the human experience, and I think we neglect it a lot.
5: He says the fact that we can hear fish in the water and toads along the riverbank shows just how much healthier the river
9: this
5: has become.
9: Cool.
11: Put a microphone, it collects a lot more data points. You could trigger sound. And it's just, it creates more of an accurate representation of the ecosystem.
5: Special microphones capture sounds underwater, and it sounds something like this. To capture sounds from plants, Almeida attaches special clips to the leaves, turning their energy into a sweet, serene sound. Then Almeida turns these raw sounds into beats and sample packs that DJs can use to make their own music. At the closing event, attendees got a taste of the process firsthand. And safe to say, they were taken aback that this was even possible.
12: It's absolutely wonderful what they've done.
13: My first reaction is like,

0: what is this rigged up to? Because could it really be a plant that makes such a sound? I think it's beautiful. I would buy a CD of that.
1: Yeah. I feel like it was kind of like listening to a stethoscope of your breathing or your heart. So kind of like the bridge's heartbeat or something.
2: As the event came to a close, everyone headed outside to dance to the sounds of the river. For decades, Chicagoans were taught to turn away from it. Now, they're planting along it, swimming in it, and on this night, dancing to it. Summer Van Benton, WBEZ News.
3: Good morning. 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I'm Claire Lane. Glad to have you along. Still quite cloudy, overcast across the Chicago area today. Might see a couple of stray showers, otherwise high near 67. But yeah, it was Riot Fest. That got to a late and soggy start yesterday. Heavy rain pummeled Douglas Park, turning it into more of a muddy mosh pit. Sun-Times reporting a three-day punk fest was cut short due to the weather, so rain forced festival organizers to end Saturday's performances early, and the gates yesterday were delayed from opening about 3 hours. Hundreds of people, though, still put their ponchos on, put their rain boots on, and attended the festival. Alanis Morissette, Elvis Costello, and 95-year-old William Shatner and his metal band played yesterday through the rain. If you're sticking around, we've got In the Loop. That's at 9 o'clock, talking about violent populism. What is it, and what does it mean for our political future? That's at 9.
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3: Well, drizzle falling in Joliet at 8:51.
7: It's Morning Edition from NPR News. I'm Steve Inskeep.
8: And I'm Michelle Martin. Today is Yom Kippur, the holiest day of the Jewish year, the Day of Atonement. Across the U.S., communities and families are coming together to fast, pray, reflect, and celebrate. Or they're not. There are divisions over Israel and Gaza. Dina Prichep reports.
9: Adam has fond memories of Yom Kippur growing up. The salmon and noodle kugels after the fast, even sitting through the long services.
10: There's something really beautiful about sitting in a room full of people who are all speaking the same prayer, saying the same blessings.
9: But now,
10: we are talking about atoning for our sins, and I just think, I can't do this with people who are still silent about a genocide being carried out in our name.
9: He's talking about accusations that Israel has committed genocide against Palestinians in Gaza, a charge Israel strongly denies. Adam asked that NPR only use his first name because of the potential impact on his family of speaking critically about Israeli actions. He's been organizing with Jewish anti-Zionists who oppose the concept of a Jewish state and has felt the divides within the Jewish community and at home.
10: I think my mom is maybe, you know, the most important person in my life. And that closeness, to have it be interrupted by something that to me feels so obvious. Why can't we just agree? And if we can't agree, why can't we just talk about it?
11: This has been the first issue probably ever that we aren't comfortable talking about.
9: Lori is Adam's mom. Like Adam, she asked that NPR just use her first name. While Lori has significant criticisms of the Israeli government, she ultimately supports the state. And she loves her son. But when they've tried to discuss this, they both just get upset.
11: Most of the families I know, they just kind of agree not to talk about it. Do you know the term shalom bayit?
9: It's a Hebrew phrase that means peace in the home.
11: I would say that to Adam on occasion, and he feels like I'm telling him he can't talk about things he feels strongly about, which is not what I'm saying.
9: She just wants to be able to come together and not get derailed by fights that go nowhere. So that's what they've done. But Rabbanit Dasi Fruchter, an Orthodox rabbinic leader, says there's also another Hebrew phrase to remember.
12: A machloket l'shem shamayim, an argument for the sake of heaven.
9: She says this term refers to letting go of fear and ego so that you can find the truth together.
12: If you are having that kind of argument, then it's a good argument. It's actually one of the really strong foundations of Jewish rabbinic life. It just has to come from a place of wanting to reach a better world.
9: Fruchter's congregation, the South Philadelphia Shtiebel, includes people on all sides of this issue. And she says that can be tricky. But it's also the heart of what they're doing.
12: Being together in the same room isn't just like some exercise in pluralism or civic identity, but it is the essence of what it means to be a person in the world and in Jewish community.
9: And Fruchter says the Jewish world has tools for that, including Yom Kippur.
12: It's a holiday where all of the confessions that we make are in the plural. So we have sinned. We have misspoke. We have done these things. The reason being, we all have, and also we're all in it together.
9: Since October 7th, survey after survey have shown divisions in the Jewish community. And some of those divisions have widened into gulfs and lines that can't be crossed. But some people are still finding their way to each other, including Adam. He told his mom that he'd like to come home for future holidays, but first, they'd really have to talk about things. And she said okay. Lori says that conversation, just about having a conversation, felt like a step forward.
11: Just calmly talking about it, we actually felt like we were both heard. So maybe we're just both maturing. This is really hard.
9: And so is Yom Kippur. People give up food and reflect on their worst moments. But it's a path for clearing the slate, making real change. A time when Jews ask God to move from judgment to compassion and try to do the same in their own lives. For NPR News, I'm Dina Prichip.
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14: Hundreds of people waited in line for their shot to read from a prepared script extolling Boston's virtues to visitors from around the world.
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14: For anyone who doesn't know, the Green Monster is the left field wall at Fenway Park. Rich Davies heads Massport, the agency that oversees Logan.
21: We decided that we should have a more distinctive Boston voice that is welcoming people here at Boston Logan and also giving them instructions about how to get around.
14: There are different thoughts about what it takes to be the voice of Logan. Here's Scott Grimes of Beverly, Mass.
22: You got to have the Boston accent. If you have too many R's in there, it's a no-go.
14: But Anthony Smith of Boston says there's more to the city than just that sound.
23: There's a lot of different voices, there's a lot of different cultures. And, you know, Boston is, it's like new now. It's like the new Boston.
24: Welcome to Boston Logan International Airport. Front door to the Capitol.
14: One thing people had in common here was a lot of enthusiasm, but maybe not all as much as Elizabeth Thomas, who lives in Milton, Mass.
25: I'm so excited.
26: You got your Red Sox hat on, you got your Red Sox shirt on.
25: I have my Dunkin' cup. I have all the props.
14: Benjamin Rabinowitz of Hingham had just heard about the contest and says he was inspired to come because his mother passed away 2 months ago to the day.
27: And she always encouraged me to do the scary things in life and make sure to take that leap of faith every time the opportunity presents itself.
14: Cammy Jackson was about to start a shift at Logan as a ramp agent.
28: I'm the one helping load up the bags and stuff.
14: She says working here at Logan and hearing her own voice over the speakers would feel good.
28: Honestly, it would almost kind of be like second nature because whenever I do project my voice and I do talk, people listen. It turns heads.
14: And that's what they're looking for here at Logan, a voice that turns heads. For NPR News, I'm Craig Lamolt in Boston.
7: This is Morning Edition from NPR News. I'm Steve Inskeep.
29: And I thought you were from Indiana.
7: Yes, just I am.
29: Same.
7: I am. I came from Indiana. It's wicked out there.
29: Good to know. And I'm Michelle Martin.
0: 8:59 on 91.5 WBEZ. Good morning. I'm Claire Lane. Glad to be with you on a cloudy start to your Monday, September 21st, high near 67 today, officially the last day of summer. Not much sun to soak up, but we will be around with good radio for you. In the Loop is next. Say More is at 10, talking loneliness and talking about the joys of solitude, also the importance of spending meaningful time alone. As always, taking your calls. Let's say more at 10 o'clock right here on 91.5 WBEZ.
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2: This is In the Loop, coming to you live from WBEZ. What if the biggest threat to American democracy isn't a fringe militia group like the Proud Boys or Oath Keepers, but our own neighbors? Well, that's the core question in a new book, Our Own Worst Enemies, from UChicago political scientist Robert Pape. He says we're living in the age of something he calls violent populism, where political violence and the support for it are growing on both the left and the right. This hour, we sit down with him to hear more of this take, and we'll discuss what violent populism might mean for our collective political future. Plus, we take you inside a uniquely structured old vacant building in the Loop for our series, What's That Building? It's one you may have noticed, sandwiched between the Union League Club and a parking garage on South Federal Street. But the who's who of regular patrons from its past is especially interesting. Our architecture expert has the details. I'm Sasha Ann Simons. Hang tight. In the Loop is up after this news from NPR.
3: Live from NPR News in Washington, I'm Korva Coleman. President Trump goes to New York today ahead of the speech he will give tomorrow morning at the opening of the United Nations General Assembly. His remarks will come as the world watches the ongoing U.S. and Israeli war against Iran. Today, Trump will meet New York City Mayor Zohran Mamdani at the mayor's mansion. Stocks opened higher this morning as crude oil prices dip. NPR's Scott Horsley reports the Dow Jones Industrial Average gained about 120 points in early trading.
4: Crude oil prices dropped to their lowest level in 11 days, with the U.S. benchmark falling below $100 a barrel. The drop in oil prices comes despite fresh attacks by Iran-backed Houthi rebels on targets in Saudi Arabia. Retail fuel prices in the U.S. continue to climb. AAA says the average price of regular gasoline inched up to $4.47 a gallon, while the price of diesel fuel pushed further into record territory, averaging $6.51 a gallon. Treasury Secretary Scott Bessent says talks with his Chinese counterpart in New York over the weekend were very successful. President Trump is set to host Chinese President Xi Jinping in Washington later this week. Scott Horsley, NPR News, Washington.
3: President Trump is vowing to create an AI force to oversee the technology's development. But as NPR's Bobby Allen reports, AI industry insiders have been surprised by the announcement.
5: In a Truth Social post, President Trump compared the AI force to the Space Force, a new branch of the military Congress created in his first term. But what the AI force would look like, what powers it will have, and whether it needs congressional approval are all open questions. Trump also wrote that in addition to the new AI entity, he will appoint an AI czar to monitor the industry. Trump's announcement comes as fears grow in Washington about AI's rapidly advancing capabilities, and it follows several instances where AI agents autonomously hacked into companies, and former AI employees spoke out about the societal dangers of the powerful technology. Bobby Allen, NPR News.
3: The ex-husband of Lindsey Clancy is speaking about the strangulation deaths of their three children in Massachusetts. A mistrial was declared in Massachusetts in his ex-wife's prosecution. Patrick Clancy told CBS's 60 Minutes that previously he did not know much about postpartum depression and illness.
6: I could piece together what it was like to be really, really anxious or depressed, but I didn't know how to manage a postpartum illness. I think mental illness has this ability to be tragically deceptive, so I'm sure there are things that I didn't see.
3: 11 of 12 jurors in Lindsey Clancy's trial were prepared to acquit her of criminal responsibility, suggesting that they were prepared to accept her defense of postpartum psychosis. You're listening to NPR.
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2: Good morning, Chicago. This is In the Loop. I'm your host, Sasha Ann Simons. Coming up on today's show, have you noticed political violence becoming a more common or even a more accepted part of democracy in the U.S.? One local scholar is calling it violent populism. We'll dive into his new book on the subject. Plus, an old vacant building in the heart of the Loop has a storied past involving world-famous lamb chops, Chicago's second World's Fair, and the untimely death of a mob leader. We'll take you there for our series, What's That Building? But first, let's get right to what Chicago's talking about. At the table to help me break down the biggest headlines and stories of the day, my WBEZ colleagues, Claire Lane, morning edition anchor, Michael Puente, reporter and weekend anchor, and from Springfield, Statehouse reporter Mawa Iqbal. Good morning.
9: Good morning.
0: Hi.
2: Riot Fest was this weekend, Claire?
0: I heard.
2: Were you there?
0: I was not there.
2: How did it go, though, from the folks who told you about how it went?
0: Well, if you go on any form of social media, I think in the Chicago area, you're going to see a picture of the mud that ended up being pretty much the biggest takeaway. A lot of people had fun. A lot of people still showed up. But the weather caused festival organizers, actually, they had to shorten the set Saturday. So they wrapped things up. I think the last headliner went on at like 6 or 6:20. Then yesterday's gates opened about 3 hours behind schedule. So they had to tend to the grounds to make them as safe as possible for festival goers.
2: I mean, our engineer, Dave Miska, it says he was there all weekend and he's still got mud coming out of his ears.
0: Oh, yeah. And those boots are going to take a while to clear out. I mean, even you saw sort of photos of people leaving the fest. The streets themselves were just muddy because of all the runoff from people's shoes.
2: Oh, my goodness. Well, there was a special guest amidst all that, the weatherman himself.
10: This is the last place in the world I ever thought I would ever be at any point in my career. So thank you. And it's been fun to meet a lot of folks. And how about that? How often is it that you've got a weather forecaster right in front of you that you can yell at because it's raining, you know?
2: If you don't recognize that voice, folks, that's, of course, Tom Skilling, Chicago's very own. And I thought that that was pretty neat that he came to give us the sort of obvious weather forecast.
0: The best of the best, though, and people really are drawn to him. They flock to him. But my favorite takeaway of Skilling is he said, this is Chicago. We'll deal with it, as we always do.
2: As Chicago
11: Unless you're the Chicago Bears.
0: Yeah, that or that.
2: So the rain sounds like it didn't put too much of a damper on
0: it. Yeah, it was muddy, but it sounds like most artists were able to play. Chicago-born Patti Smith, one of yesterday's performers. Some of the artists using the rain as sort of a way to connect with fans. Patti said yesterday, I was born in a blizzard in Chicago, so I guess I'm a bad weather girl.
2: Nice, nice. So, Michael, let's pivot here. Speaking of bad weather, we remember those storms early last month that hit us. It hit Northwest Indiana pretty hard and left a lot of people without power for a long time. It's now been nearly a month since a lot of those folks did get their power back, but I'm hearing people are still struggling.
11: That's right. That's right. They are still struggling. A lot of it is because they're struggling to just get back on their feet. You know, going 3 weeks, 4 weeks without power, as many of them did, it put a strain on their home budgets, you know, replacing food, doing needed repairs to their house. Mm-hmm. Our Sun-Times colleague, Elvia Maligon, did a great story where she checked in with another, revisited with a Gary woman who she highlighted a couple of weeks ago. And this Gary resident is still struggling to try to just get back on her feet. Mm-hmm. And it's not unlike a lot of residents who are still facing that.
2: Yeah. And so, of course, you're paying close attention to what's happening in Northwest Indiana, which you also live there as well, Mike. Mm-hmm. And so you're seeing it firsthand. Tell me more about what federal assistance has looked like for folks in that region.
11: Well, it's a lot of paperwork. It's a lot of dealing with your insurance agent. You gotta document everything. So as you might expect, there is a lot of red tape. Residents in Northwest Indiana have until October 25th to apply for any kind of financial assistance through FEMA. But that means still getting a lot of work done to your property, making sure the insurance agents come out. It's not just free money. It's kind of a headache.
9: Mm-hmm. Now, MAWA, Illinois Governor J.B. Pritzker was on ABC's This Week yesterday, and he had a lot to say, especially about AI. Let's listen.
12: It is dangerous, but, you know, and it's dangerous on the level of nuclear weapons. So that's why it needs to be an international endeavor. But let's also recognize that Republicans don't want to do anything about it. They think it should just run out of control, like, you know, President Trump and David Sachs, who's apparently guiding him through it. They are okay with just letting it, run rampant and let the leaders of it self-govern and self-regulate. And I think that's a mistake because we clearly have seen that there are breakouts that they don't control.
9: And so he's saying, this needs to be a priority for Democrats right now. Is that right, MAWA?
13: You know, AI has become a total hot button issue during these election cycles. Like, we saw this during the primary season back in March with a lot of these candidates from Illinois running for U.S. Senate. You know, AI and taking money from AI super PACs, it was a pretty hot topic. You know, it's obviously, like Governor Pritzker and a lot of other Democrats say, that this is a technology that has it's clearly growing a lot in power, mm-hmm. but it's also a lot of environmental implications for it, you know, a lot of pressure on the electrical grid and a lot of water issues. So it's definitely going to be something we'll be hearing a lot more of as the season goes
9: on.
13: Well,
9: I mean, it's definitely, it still feels like the new thing that everybody's trying to get a handle of, trying to figure out how do we still try to maintain some kind of control, potentially also stoking fear in folks, right? And Pritzker, you know, listening to him in that interview feels kind of a bit like a switch up. I remember when he was pushing for Illinois to be this leader in artificial intelligence. Is he still sort of on that same page?
13: Yeah, I mean, you know, Pritzker obviously is a businessman. He's a billionaire, and he still is pushing for, like, you know, quantum technology, right? He's a big tech guy, and he wants Illinois to be like this tech capital of the world and not just the Midwest or even the country. But with AI, you know, this is something that we saw this past spring during his budget address, where he was really clamping down on AI and data centers. And specifically, he proposed a 2-year pause on tax credits for any new data center development in Illinois. He also has been proposing or has pushed for legislation, which is now a law, mm-hmm. that would protect how children use or children interact with AI. He's definitely making it a political issue and kind of on this side of the issue now, I would say.
9: Hey, if you just got here, welcome. This is In the Loop. I'm your host, Sasha Ann Simons. We are diving into the biggest headlines that you need to know today with WBEZ's MAWA Iqbal, Michael Puente, and Claire Lane. Now, MAWA, I'm going to stick with you for another moment, because speaking of our governor, we have Tina Svandelis from the Chicago Sun-Times, who recently did an interview with J.B. Pritzker, and he's opening up in this one about his weight loss journey for the first time, right?
13: Yeah, it was he's never talked about his weight loss journey in this great of detail. So this is the first time he's disclosed that he was actually diagnosed with type 2 diabetes a couple years ago. And then his doctors recommended he go on insulin and use a GLP-1 medication. And because of that, he's lost 80 pounds.
9: Wow. Let's listen to a little bit of that conversation.
15: I would get, somebody would, say, we've got cake or something. And, to me, and I think maybe to other people, but for me anyway, I if you put a cake down and say, would you like some cake? Yeah, I want the whole cake.
9: Any other takeaways from this interview, MAWA?
13: Well, there was a lot. You know, Tina, she did a great job covering many different topics with the governor. And you know, that cake bite was something that both Tina and I were just not expecting him to say. Because it's very
9: He's been asked the question several times about his weight loss, and he's avoided it. So to hear him getting so vulnerable was interesting.
13: Right. And, you know, it just kind of begged the question for us political reporters. And Tina did ask him, you know, is the reason why you're opening up about this now because you're not only running for this historic third term as Illinois governor, but also maybe eyeing a presidential run in 2028. And of course, his answer to that was just, you know, I'm only focused on the governor's office, but or the governor's seat. But he said too that, and he told Tina that, you know, he wanted to make sure that GLP-1s worked, right? His big thing is that it does help keep weight off. It does help manage diabetes. And that's why it's something that he wants to, you know, and a couple of years ago, he made it so that the people who are on the state's health insurance plan, the state employees, can actually get coverage for GLP-1s for weight loss. Mm-hmm. So, you know, but before it was only for diabetes and other medical conditions like heart disease.
16: Right.
13: But yeah, he swears by it. He stands by it. He says that it's really improved his life. It's improved his eating choices, his exercising habits, and he feels a lot better now. He feels like he has a lot more energy now.
16: Yeah, well, we're certainly learning a lot more about these GLP-1s, so good to hear the governor being that candid about his own personal journey. That story can be read right now on the Chicago Sun-Times website. That's suntimes.com. It's also at wbez.org. Claire, back to the weather. I mean, another victim of that weekend rain was the annual river swim. Catch us up.
0: I think we were all victims of the weather yesterday.
16: Yes.
0: It was a nonstop across the Chicago area. We got between 2 and 3 inches.
16: Across the Midwest, really.
0: It was quite a bit.
16: Yeah.
0: But yes, Chicago's second annual river swim was rained out, so to speak. Officials waited until kind of the last minute, but they did decide to cancel it due to weather-related safety concerns, including the potential, thing that everyone is wondering.
16: Sewage?
0: Yeah, that would be a combined sewer overflow that would affect
16: Yikes.
0: The water quality and really, I think, dampen the reputation that they have worked very hard to combat, that the river is safe. I mean, last year's, the inaugural river swim, you know, was quite historic.
16: It went well.
0: It brought open water swimming back to the river for the first time in 100 years. But that was a no-go. They didn't want to put round two in jeopardy of stinking up the joint, so to speak. But we should mention that swimmers did get to participate in the big jump. That was on Friday.
16: Okay,
0: so
16: good.
0: River swimming happened. It just didn't happen in the race when it was supposed to happen yesterday. There's always next year. That's what they say. They say they're going to hope to come back better than ever.
16: Well, speaking of disappointments, let's talk about the Bears.
0: Ugh. Yikes.
16: The home opener was yesterday, and they lost. Did you watch?
11: Yes.
16: Yeah. You're still hopeful? Are you still one of the... Well, Bears hopeful.
11: You got to understand, remind folks, the Bears started the season last year 0-2. In fact, they also lost to the Vikings to start off their home opening season. Actually, they opened the season last year. So there is hope. The only problem is, you know, now Caleb Williams may be out for a little bit. If he has a hamstring tear, who knows how long that's going to take for him to recover from that. We should find out maybe today or tomorrow.
16: Mm-hmm.
11: But for another reason, I have hope. In 1985, I hate going back to the 85 Bears, Steve Fuller had to start 5 games for the injured Jim McMahon. So this is going to tell you whether the Chicago Bears are a real, really solid football team where you can plug somebody in. Tyson Bagent has always looked good in preseason. Now let's see what he can do in the real game. Too bad he couldn't pull it out yesterday, but we'll have a week to prepare. He's going to have a tough game coming next week on Monday night. So I still have confidence that the Bears are going to be able to.
16: Yeah, I feel that confidence. Except here's the thing, still sticking with the Bears. Quarterback Caleb Williams, we got to talk about that because that injury in yesterday's game looked pretty bad.
0: At first.
11: Yeah.
16: At first.
0: But then, you know, there was footage of him that circulated in the locker room that he was limping.
11: Right.
0: So he was using his leg, which I think is a sign that it's maybe not as bad as what it looked like when it went down.
11: Right. But you want to make sure that he's fully healthy when he comes back. Maybe had they scored a couple of touchdowns, that field goal, maybe there wouldn't be this last minute push. But it happened the way it happened.
16: Yeah.
11: You know, the weather played an impact, of course, but it did for both teams.
16: Right, right. Well, so, briefly, before you go, tell me what other stories you folks are following. You first, Mike.
11: Well, I'm following, we were talking a little bit earlier about NIPSCO and Northwest Indiana, how they're recovering. Well, this on Thursday, there's actually going to be a public forum trying to hold NIPSCO accountable. The mayor of Gary is supposed to be there, Eddie Melton. You got a couple community groups who are going to be there at the Trinity United Church of Christ in Gary at 6 o'clock on Thursday.
16: Mm-hmm.
11: So hopefully we'll get some answers as to how NIPSCO plans to prepare for better for future storms.
16: Mama, what's on your radar in Springfield?
13: Yeah, so as you probably know, the Debs law, which we've covered a lot, but it's this law that would allow people who are terminally ill to request medication from their physicians to essentially end their life. Mm-hmm. And it's going through a lot of legal battles at the moment, but I'm looking to talk to someone who can just kind of break down like how this medical aid in dying practice is being used in other states. There's 15 other states that currently have a law like this on their books, so just to see how it's working there. Mm-hmm. Any issues that come up, how often is it used, that sort of thing.
16: All right. And Claire, what's on your radar?
0: Well, the rain did end well for one Chicago team. That would be Mike's White Sox. They pretty much had a mist the entire game. It was delayed almost 4 hours, yeah. But mm-hmm. they ended up getting the 8-1 win over the Tigers. So the Sox still a game behind the Guardians in number one spot for the AL Central. But they have a 3-game lead over the Astros and the Blue Jays. Sorry, Sasha,
16: yes.
0: For their third wild card. And the Chicago Cubs, they have the magic number now for their playoff berth is 1 game.
16: All right.
0: So we'll see if they can do it. They're tied right now with the Padres and 1 game ahead of the Phillies for the wild card spot. So baseball at least looking good for both sides of the city. You know,
11: think positive.
16: Yes. WBEZ's Claire Lane, Michael Puente, and Mawa Iqbal. Let's turn now to another story on our radar. In just 6 weeks, Chicagoans will vote for members of the city's very first fully elected school board. There are nearly 50 candidates in the race that's heating up. But what does the school board do and who can vote? At the table with me now, WBEZ senior education reporter Sarah Karp. Good to see you, Sarah.
17: Good morning.
16: So this is a big race, first of its kind. But why is it so important? Tell us.
17: So this is Chicago Public Schools moving from having a hybrid board, partly elected, partly appointed by the mayor. After, 30 years of completely appointed by the mayor, mm-hmm. we are now going to have the first fully elected school board. That's 21 members, all elected. And it's important because this school board controls a whole lot of things. It controls the quality of schools to some degree. They vote on the budget. They vote on the on the superintendent. So there's a lot that this school board controls and a lot of big decisions that will need to happen over the next couple of years that they will be responsible for.
16: I'm really glad you're starting there because I want to make sure that for the person that we might have lost already, like that doesn't quite get what the elected school board does, that we make that clear. This is a big job.
17: This is a big job. So one of the biggest things that the school board does is approve the school budget, the school district's budget. That's a $10 billion budget. Mm-hmm. And as you might realize, the school district has been running a deficit of this year when they went into the budget season, the school district faced a $732 million budget deficit. There is projected budget deficits in future years. How the school district should handle that? Should the school district cut? Should the focus be on trying to get more revenue? What should happen? That's some of the decisions that the school board will be facing.
16: And the race, as I teased there, it's heating up. Why?
17: Well, one of the things that has happened is that I think that a lot of the big political groups are seeing the school board election and especially the president, the election for the school board president, which is citywide. Everybody will get to vote for the school board president as sort of a proxy for the mayoral race, which is coming right up in February. Mm-hmm. And so there's a lot of the same players that we're going to see in the mayoral race are getting involved here. I mean, the Chicago Teachers Union, which, Mayor Brandon Johnson is a former organizer and was sort of catapulted into office by the CTU. A lot of people are seeing this as like, if they can topple the CTU at the school board races, then maybe they can do it at the mayoral races. Maybe they can bring down Mayor Johnson. So that is some of the dynamics that are going on here.
16: So you said there are 21 seats open. We got something like 46 candidates?
17: Well, 44 people will be on the ballot. There are two people who were pushed off the ballot during petition challenges that are write-in candidates. So yes, 46 people that we, Chicago Public Media and our partners have a voter guide coming out and we have 46 profiles in that voter guide. So that is a ton.
16: Yeah, that does sound like a high amount. I mean, but there are 21 seats, so, you know, not that many to choose from.
17: Right, right. And one thing to mention is that there are five seats that there's only one person on the ballot. Now, as I said, there in two of those five, there are write-in candidates. But there are some people, they're not getting a choice, primarily because the some forces came in and really challenged some petitions of some candidates. And so it sort of threw off one candidate, one of the two candidates that were on the ballot. So then there's only one left. So
16: that voter guide that you just mentioned that WBEZ and the Sun-Times worked on, how did you come up with it?
17: Well, we sort of followed the same lead as what Chicago Public Media, the Sun-Times, BZ would do when there were municipal elections or other big elections. You know, we followed that template. We did do one back in 2024 when it was a partly elected board. And so we kind of built on that and tried to make it better, took into account some of the things that people said about the former guide and just tried to make it really user-friendly so that people could really just get into it and figure out who they want to vote for.
16: Sure. And with this, you said we had to make 46 profiles. That doesn't sound like an easy feat.
17: It was very hard. I have to say, we worked with Chalk Beach Chicago and we worked with Block Club. So we had a team of reporters. Everybody took a piece. And then we had a whole big group of editors, Kaylin Belsha here, Kate Grossman here, Becky Vivi at Chalk Beach Chicago, who have spent many, many, many hours copy editing and trying to put together this whole thing. I mean, it's been a beast.
16: I imagine. So with these school board elections, how do folks vote?
17: They, in about a week now, there will be early voting downtown that people could partake in. Mm-hmm. And then on November 3rd is the actual day that everybody has to get their vote in by. So, you know, you vote the regular way. You could vote by mail, you know, if you fill out the right paperwork, or you could, you know, go into your election place and vote. So yeah, that's how you do it.
16: I saw that your recent story there sort of talking about the this was on the heels of a forum where the president, the school board president candidates have sort of went toe-to-toe, if you will, and conversation came up about closing more Chicago schools, whether or not to do so.
17: Yeah, and I see this as a twofold issue. One, there is a moratorium on school closings that will lift in January, just as the elected school board takes their seats. So this is, you know, certainly school closings are on the table. As I mentioned before, the school district has a big deficit. Mm-hmm. Some people are seeing school closings as a way to save some money. Whether it actually saves money is a question, but that's sort of the framework that people are putting it in. And so it's also kind of, to me, when you look at the issue of school closings for school board presidential candidates, it's kind of, it's sort of a bigger issue of how they're going to approach things. So are we going to cut, or are we going to close schools? Are we going to sort of push to try to get more money into the system? I mean, one candidate says we don't need to close schools because they don't work. They cause a whole bunch of problems. Mm-hmm. Others candidates say we do need to close schools because in really small schools, the student experience isn't great. So there's a lot of different approaches. And I think it really tells you something about the thinking of each candidate.
16: Sure. Well, as you said, folks can soon start to vote. The early voting is beginning and anyone can vote, right? Even if you don't have a kid in CPS.
17: Of course.
16: Yes.
17: And you know,
16: I want to be clear.
17: A lot of your taxes go to schools, so it might behoove you to pay attention to this because this could have something to do with how many taxes you pay.
16: It might be in your best interest. That's WBEZ senior education reporter Sarah Karp. That voter guide is up online now at WBEZ.org.
17: Thank you.
16: Up next, what is a bigger threat to democratic norms in the U.S.? Is it violence from political groups at the extreme ends of the spectrum, or is it when regular people like you and me start to think violence is okay? It's an okay way to engage with politics. We'll talk about it with a U Chicago professor who says it's the latter. That's next. But first, here's Claire Lane with more news.
0: Yes, CNN, MS Now, and Politico say that they have notified President Trump's administration that they are filing a lawsuit over being denied White House access. They issued a joint statement this morning. Reporters from those three news organizations were blocked from the White House on Saturday. That's just a day after Trump said he was barring them because of reporting he deemed fake news. That's CNN, MS Now, and Politico pushing back freedom of speech. Also, the average price of diesel is at a record high in the United States right now. So this means the cost of transporting goods of all shapes and sizes going up. And consumers, we feel it. Some of us already are. We're going to hear about how these high prices might actually get and the factors that continue to drive them up after 11 during Here and Now. Stay with us.
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21: Live from NPR News in Washington, I'm Dave Mattingly. The war in Iran is expected to be a major focus tomorrow when President Trump addresses the UN General Assembly in New York. Here's NPR's Michelle Kellerman.
22: While he's been trying to pitch himself to the world as a peacemaker, the war he launched against Iran really overshadows this gathering. President Trump promised it wouldn't take long, but here we are many months in and there's no sign the conflict is ending. Iran's president will be here. He'll be speaking a day after Trump. It's not clear if there'll be any kind of interaction between lower level U.S. and Iranian officials, but U.S. officials haven't ruled that out.
21: Next week will mark 7 months since the U.S. and Israel began attacking Iran. The war has disrupted oil supplies in the Middle East and sent gasoline and diesel prices in the U.S. sharply higher. The price of diesel hit another record high overnight at $6.51 a gallon. AAA says diesel costs more than $8 in California. The war in Iran and the future of artificial intelligence are expected to be two of the main issues when President Trump welcomes China's president to the White House. That happens later this week. Trump and Xi Jinping are scheduled to meet on Thursday. Citing national security, the president says the 250-foot arch he wants to see built near Arlington National Cemetery would double as an asset for the U.S. military. This is NPR News. A new poll from NPR and Ipsos finds some people are using artificial intelligence to explore spirituality. NPR's Jason DeRose has more.
23: The poll found that 11% of AI users say they've sought spiritual guidance from artificial intelligence, while 13% say they've used the technology to generate prayers. 15% say they've used it to study scripture. Mallory Newell is with the polling firm Ipsos. She says using AI for curiosity
24: is still very mainstream, even curiosity about morality or faith. But outsourcing your faith to AI, certainly not mainstream.
23: The NPR Ipsos poll found that among those who've used AI, 16% say they've turned to the technology as a discussion partner for moral and ethical questions. Jason DeRose, NPR News.
21: Officials in Austin, Texas say they want to know why a 28-year-old Venezuelan man was shot and wounded yesterday by an officer with U.S. Immigration and Customs Enforcement. That shooting sparked protests in Austin. The mayor says city police were not involved. Texas remains atop this week's Associated Press top 25 college football rankings. Georgia is number 2, followed by Notre Dame. Old Miss moved into the 4th spot with Saturday's win over LSU and head coach Lane Kiffin, who left Mississippi after last season to take the job in Baton Rouge. I'm Dave Mattingly in Washington.
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9: This is In the Loop. I'm Sasha Ann Simons. From the January 6th insurrection at the U.S. Capitol to attacks on judges to the killing of Charlie Kirk, political violence in America has been constant in recent years. But my next guest says something has changed. In fact, UChicago political scientist Robert Pape describes this era that we've entered as, quote, violent populism. And here's the gist. Pape says over time, on both the left and the right, we have seen an increase in political violence against democratic institutions and a much more broad public support for it. He's written about this phenomenon in a new book. So next, we'll hear why he's spending years tracking the subject, what he's learned, and what readers should walk away with. At the table with me, Robert Pape, political science professor at UChicago, also author of the new book, Our Own Worst Enemies, America and the Age of Violent Populism, which is out tomorrow. Hi, Professor Pape. Welcome back.
3: Thanks for having me.
9: So tell us more about this so-called violent populism as you see it.
3: Political violence, extremism, hate, whatever name we want to give to it, is evolving. For decades, for most of our lifetimes, we're used to seeing the stories about the attacks on African Americans, on Jews, on immigrants. And that hate is with us today. Mm-hmm. But there's a new layer. There's a new phenomenon that is also occurring side by side and absorbing and spiraling with that hate that we have seen for decades. And this is where political violence, extremism, hate has moved from the fringe to the mainstream. Mm-hmm. For 5 years, I've been understanding that shift. I've been focusing on it, doing deep research. And it not only tells us more about the contours of what we face, but it reveals new untapped sources of what we can do about it.
9: So why publish a book about this?
3: Because the key to political violence in our world today, Sasha, is that tens of millions of Americans on both sides of the aisle support political violence. We've seen this unfold in multiple ways over mm-hmm. the last 5 or 6 years, but there's good news, Sasha. 70% of Americans abhor political violence. That is the untapped resource, and that is what this book, the book is written for them. Mm-hmm. It is not written for the FBI. I spend years working with the FBI already. It's not meant for the senators and congressmen. I'm already going to Washington almost on a weekly basis, Sasha. This is not that. This is not an academic tome that's over there for somebody else. This is for the 70% who abhor political violence
9: right.
3: in our country to understand what's going on and what they can do about it.
9: And this increase in regular folks, as you mentioned in your book, you know, people, you know, with 401ks and nice homes, like seeing that, you know, thinking that violence, political violence is okay. How is that more dangerous than what we might have become used to, where it was just sort of an extremist thing?
3: So when we see a Luigi Mangione born of privilege, generational wealth in Philadelphia, or the third would-be Trump assassin Cole Allen, or the doctors in, who comes from the Tony Torrance, California, Caltech educated, or the 45% of those who stormed the Capitol who are doctors, lawyers, CEOs. When we see this support for political violence and the perpetrators themselves coming from the mainstream, acting as the Robin Hoods that are going to rescue us, what this does is it nudges many others over the edge. People who might have been volatile but not gone over the edge to violence, this is what nudges them over the edge mm-hmm. because of the perception of social approval. It is now okay to act out the political grievances in this way. So this makes it far more dangerous. However, I just want to keep circling back, Sasha, that what we need to understand is we spend a lot of time talking about the perpetrator. And this book will probably blow people away once you really see the full pattern of mainstream and upper class mm-hmm. who's been involved in this. But going even further, Sasha, there's again, circling back, 70% of Americans, they want nothing to do with this. And these are on both the right and the left, yeah, and of course in the center. And these are the people we don't talk to. These are the folks we really just say, oh, well, you know, that's all nice and everything. But these are the folks who are the real weights of our democracy.
17: Right.
3: They are the democracy in action. They are going to the No Kings protest and doing zero political violence. Think about that. 7 million people, all those people in Chicago last October, and zero political violence at those No Kings protests. This is what this is the people for, yeah, the book.
16: So I want to give you a chance to talk even more about the extensive research that you've done over the past, yeah, 5 years here, because, you know, you argue, as we've been talking about, support for political violence is running across the spectrum. We're seeing it on the left and on the right. Some of our listeners, though, may push back on that, maybe saying it's a false equivalence. So tell me more about the specific evidence that you have. I think for starters, statistic that you're claiming with the 70%, right?
3: Oh, that's exactly right. So look, I am not making a moral equivalence here of different acts of political violence. I believe we're on a slippery slope of political violence, that the more we see in one area, the more we see in another. Mm-hmm. The more we see anti-Semitic political violence, the more likely we're to see the violence against the healthcare CEOs and vice versa. So I'm not making a moral equivalence. I'm trying to explain what's actually going on. And I certainly understand what people say, well, wait a minute, I thought all political violence was from the right. Isn't that true? That was true up to about 7 years ago.
16: Yeah.
3: So that's very understandable. People think that. It's very understandable, but the book will go through all of the studies, all of the FBI statistics, and you're going to see a dramatic shift starting just before COVID, and it's continuing to this day.
16: Yeah.
3: And if we don't understand that shift, how do we explain 3 Trump assassination attempts? There's multiple issues here, and we just need to confront the facts.
16: Hey, if you just got here, welcome. This is In the Loop. I'm your host, Sasha Ann Simons. And political scientist Robert Pape is with us. He's arguing that America's entered this new era, and it's one that he's calling violent populism, where political violence against democratic institutions is rising, and it's doing so on both the left and the right, and so is public support for it. That's going up, too. Now, you talk to a lot of folks, Professor Pape, who support political violence. I wonder if anything surprised you when they talked about, like, why they believed it could be justified.
3: Absolutely. So I did focus groups, 20 national surveys where people check boxes, mm-hmm, but 70 focus groups. So to really hear for hours on Zoom, and the biggest thing that really knocked me off my socks, Sasha, were student loans. Mm. I didn't really fully get that the wealth shift to the top 1% was so, I knew it was so dramatic. I know the stats. I'm a professor at the University of Chicago. I go through the book on the stats. I know about the affordability crisis. What I didn't understand until doing those focus groups a couple years ago was just how angry people are in their 40s and 50s. These are not 22-year-olds. In their 40s and 50s, for taking out all that student loan debt, now they can't buy a house maybe for the rest of their lives. Mm. And they'll never be as well off as their parents. And oh my God, the amount of, I just didn't fully get that. And that's something, and again, I'm in a university that has benefited from that. And I have to tell you that that's not, our administrators don't like hearing that, but it's the truth. And this book will lay out, and there are more findings here that are really, I think, gonna open some eyes.
16: Sure.
3: Because this is not just about normal, nasty politics. We're heading to some really dangerous elections here, and we got to understand more about why.
16: Is this a uniquely American trend?
3: It's an early American trend. So okay. I've also been advising the German government, the Canadian government, who are now doing surveys, Shasta, almost exactly like mine, but in Canada, and then also the British government. And they are about 10 years lagging where we are for a lot of these social change issues that are driving this. So the book, the book will unpack these social change issues. We'll also go back to the 60s and other periods of violent populism. populism to show how social change, when it's very rapid, and that includes economic change, is really quite pernicious. And that's happening in other countries too. And I mean, mature democracies too. It's happening in our mature democracy first. We were the first real mature democracy, and even a very imperfect one at that. Well, the other democracies are finding out that these social changes we're going through are causing problems in their countries as well.
16: How does this rising violent populism factor into the upcoming midterms?
3: It's made happening in our mature democracy first. We were the first real mature democracy, and even a very imperfect one at that. Well, the other democracies

0: and the blue wave, and that would help. Mm-hmm. But my message to the 70% is not just vote. That's step one. My message to the 70% is encourage your candidate, your favorite candidate, to reach out more than just winning by two or three votes. You see, we got to get out of this idea that we're good as long as our candidate wins by one vote.
1: Right.
0: No, notice that's producing paralysis. We need to reach into the center, the 70% who are the democracy in the country. And that is what the 70% need mm-hmm. to say to their favorite candidate.
1: So sounds like you're saying some of the solution here is in the hands of the people, right? Tell us more about what ordinary
0: folks
1: could do.
0: Yes, we the people are a democracy, Sasha. And we keep looking for, well, isn't that an FBI problem? Or my candidate, once they get into Congress, they're going to fix all this, right? Well, we could have thought that 3 or 4 years ago. Even deplatforming, you recall, we all thought deplatforming was going to be the big solution to all these problems. Mm-hmm. No. These are, if it was in the fringe, Sasha, that's true. But once we have violence in the mainstream, we've got to look to the 70% who abhor political violence as more than just a silent majority. They need to become an active majority, and they need to really speak up. And politicians, I spend time with politicians. They may not want to admit it, but you know, they like votes. I know that right. sounds radical. And so if you tell them and encourage them, and you're the squeaky wheel as the 70%, they're going to pay attention because you are their constituents. But if you don't call, you don't email, then they're going to go with the squeaky wheels, get the grease.
1: Yeah, you also write, you know, in contrast, you write that the old solutions aren't working this time, right?
0: Yeah.
1: What were those
0: solutions? We've seen it's over and over. Sasha, I've met with the editorial boards of the biggest media outlets in the country. I've met on Congress. I've been in the White House. I mean, I'm telling you, Sasha, we're going through all the old, as if this was still in the fringe, you see. And we're just resisting the idea that it really is in the mainstream. But the bottom line is our day, it's overwhelming now, mm-hmm. Sasha. 5 years of national surveys on support for political violence in America, every 3 or 4 months. We've just done one that's just come out, Sasha, here, that's only 2 weeks old, where the support for political violence in America today is yeah. bigger than at any point in our 5 years of tracking this.
1: Yeah, you talked about a couple of things that were bothering folks, and you gave us some examples of recent incidents that we've seen, right? But I want to get back to that student loan mention that you yeah. talked about. You said that yeah. was the most shocking for you, how it's sort of driving people to violence. I wonder if part of the solution isn't addressing the high cost of college degrees.
0: Oh, there's absolutely no doubt, but we've got to come at it in a stronger way. See, yeah. what we're doing, Sasha, is assuming if we elect the right person, they'll solve the problem, except all they do is give money to their billionaire donors. And I'm going to be very blunt. This happened on both sides. Both sides. See, each side wants to take away the other side's billionaires. I'm saying we got to confront this directly, and we need some to speak rather, you know, directly about this. Mm-hmm. The 70% are getting a raw deal, and they're getting a raw deal, and they've got to speak up. And it's got to be, okay, now you're elected. I want to see on day one
1: yeah.
0: what you're doing about this, not day 47 after you've done a whole lot of other things your donors want you to do. I want to see day one, the 70% supported. And that's what the book is really a call to yeah. action for.
1: Robert Pape is a political science professor and author of Our Own Worst Enemies, America and the Age of Violent Populism. It'll be available starting tomorrow, wherever books are sold. Thank you so much.
0: Thank you, Sasha.
1: Still to come, there is a $5 million vacant building up for grabs in the Loop. Who might be the highest bidder? It's the former home of St. Hubert's Old English Grill, famous for its thick lamb chops and juicy steaks. We'll dig into the property's juicy backstory for our series, What's That Building? That's next on In the Loop. But first, here's Claire Lane.
2: Yes, today, Sasha, is the last day of summer. So if you were thinking of firing up the grill, for some lamb chops. You could do that today. Fall equinox is tomorrow. National Weather Service says to expect seasonally cool temperatures, conditions to start most of this week. So that means highs in the 60s instead of the 80s. There is also a hazardous weather outlook today for

0: portions of northern Illinois and northwest Indiana. Might see a little bit of rain today, but then we should be dry. Should be for the rest of this week. Also, a lot of questions come up during a pregnancy. Many of our listeners know this, and a group in Kenya is connecting expectant new moms with a chatbot that can answer some basic questions, also get a medical professional if needed. Get the latest on that after 11 during Here and Now.
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0: 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Right now, we are seeing a little bit of light rain in our southern suburbs. Near Midway, light rain is falling 60 degrees, going up to a high later right around 67. At 9:50, this is 91.5 WBEZ.
2: Welcome back to In the Loop. I'm your host, Sasha Ann Simons. And coming up in 10 minutes, it's Say More. Patrick Smith is here with a preview. Good morning, Pat.
3: Good morning, Sasha. Happy Monday. How you doing?
2: I'm doing good. How are you?
3: Well, I'm doing all right, although, you know, I'm
2: You're there by yourself.
3: I'm here by myself. I know for you, you know, you host a show by yourself every day. For me, I usually have a buddy who's helping me out, Mary Dixon. She's off today. I thought rather than be sad about it, I'm going to embrace it. So we're talking about solitude. We're talking about being alone. You know, what's the difference between being alone and being lonely? Do you have a spot or an activity that you like to take yourself on solo dates to? Like, what's the best solo date in Chicago? The number is 866-915-9239. We're going to take calls at 10. You got an answer, Sasha?
2: Just any restaurant.
3: You
2: don't
3: like
2: mind.
3: To go out to eat by yourself?
2: Yeah, I don't mind it.
3: Yeah, I like a movie
2: it's
3: by
2: fine.
3: Myself.
2: It's fine. I get to think.
3: Well,
2: Celine Dion all by myself.
3: Oh, darn, we should play that. So we'll talk about that at 10. Looking forward to your conversation.
2: All righty. There is a nearly $5 million ask out for a slender building decorated with heads carved out of stone on South Federal Street in Chicago's Loop. Now, it just went up for sale, and if it sells soon, that'll be the third time the vacant building has sold in the past 4 years. But before being taken over by Revolving Hosts, the building which stands near the Union League Club was once home to St. Hubert's Old English Grill, a restaurant made famous for thick lamb chops and plum pudding. It features waiters in pink coats and an aesthetic themed after the patron saint of hunting, St. Hubert. So next for our series, What's That Building? We're going to learn more about this prominent fixture of Chicago's dining past and get caught up on what's been happening with the now empty space. At the table with me is none other than Dennis Rodkin, Grain Chicago business real estate reporter and In the Loop's architecture guru. Welcome back, Dennis.
4: Hi, Sasha. How are you?
2: I'm doing good, but this is the second tall, slender building in a row that you've brought to me. What gives?
4: Well, I guess I would say it's an accident of timing, but then adding to that is that the governor today announced that he's been on a GLP-1, so I guess I'm just, running right along with the governor's
2: running
4: agenda.
2: Running with the theme, of course. All right, so let's talk about this slender building here on Federal Street. When was it built?
4: Don't know for sure. 1880s. Okay. Started out as a three-story building sometime in the late 1880s. And then it becomes a seven-story building in 1911.
2: Okay. And it's seven stories high, just 22 feet wide.
4: Yeah.
2: Is that right?
4: So the last time I was here, I said I could only hold out one arm and half an arm to reach the sides of the building. This is bigger than that, but it is very slender. You know, we tend in Chicago to build on wider lots downtown. This feels more like what you see in older parts of New York City, where they had very narrow lots, lots that we would now build a house on. This is a 22-foot wide building, seven stories high, tall and skinny.
2: Oh, wow. So who were the first tenants?
4: The first tenants was a real estate company. There was a real estate investor who owned it, but the people who bought it in 1911 were the Engineers Club.
2: Okay.
4: This is really interesting. The previous history is a little confusing, not sure who was there, not sure how it was used. But in 1911, the Engineers Club, which is about 6 years old at the time, buys the building. And as I said, they added several floors. This was a pretty distinguished club. It was a social club for engineers, founded by, among others, Isham Randolph, who was the supervising engineer of the reversal of the Chicago River. There's also the engineer who built the Carillon, designed the Carillon and Rockefeller Chapel at the University of Chicago. engineers who built bridges all over the country based here in Chicago. And, you know, they're going to get together and talk at the Engineers Club.
2: Uh-huh. Well, as you write in your article, they leased those lower floors that they added to St. Hubert's Old English Grill. So what should we know if folks, you know, weren't around in that time? What should we know about what was so popular about this place and its menu?
4: Well, you've mentioned the mutton chops, which apparently were yes. inches thick, and the plum pudding. And so there was an actual man named Duncan Hines before there was a cake mix.
2: Not the cake guy. Okay.
4: Right. His name goes on the cake mix, but he was essentially a travel blogger for the early 20th century. He went around and wrote about, if you're a traveling salesman in this city, go here. If you're in that city, go there. Mm-hmm. And he loved St. Hubert's. And he wrote extensively about it and said, oh, those chops. And he described the waiters in the pink jackets, yes. the whole hunt theme. And on the menu, hold on to your stomach. They had, aside from the mutton chops, they okay. had Shropshire sheep. You could get elk steak or bear steak. You could get dandelions. You could get pickled deer tongue.
2: Mm.
4: So clearly, you know, you're traveling and you've got a feeling for pickled deer tongue that you can't get back home in Iowa. This is where you're going to get it.
2: I see why they were so popular.
4: Yeah.
2: And there are some legendary tales out there. If you look it up, you mentioned some in your story of who might have dined there or maybe even died.
4: Died
2: in the restaurant.
4: Maybe died in the restaurant. Oh, dined there would include Clarence Darrow, the powerhouse attorney in Chicago's history, brought when he got married the second time, first wife died. He had his wedding breakfast at St. Hubert's. There were planning meetings for the 1933 World's Fair that were at St. Hubert's.
2: Mm-hmm.
4: And then the person who might have died, but I think he probably didn't in the restaurant, is Jake Guzik. He was a, pardon me, he was a mob leader in the 1950s, had meetings at St. Hubert's. And online you will find multiple repetitions of the story that he died at St. Hubert's with a steak and a martini.
2: Oh, jeez.
4: But if you look in the old newspapers, his body was found in his apartment on the south side. There's actually some sort of intrigue because he had two apartments, one rented under his name, yeah. one rented under an assumed name. He's found in the second, but is reported to have been found in the first.
2: Oh, goodness.
4: Anyway, the point is, I don't think he died at St. Hubert's.
2: All right. So you go into much more detail in the story about the handoffs and the changeovers in ownership, because at some point the Union League took over. You did a recent walkthrough of the building. Does it look like what it was described to look like before? Or?
4: I think it looks the way it did in 1972 when yeah. the Union League took over.
2: Because so now it's up for sale for $5 million
4: yeah.
2: nearly.
4: And as far as I can tell, has not been used in all that time. Or if it has been used, very lightly or for storage.
2: Mm-hmm.
4: The Engineers Club is sort of fizzling out. They approach the Union League, which is right next door in a far larger building. They become a piece of the Union League Club, and the Union League gets title to the building in 1972. In 2022, the Union League sells it. The Union League has had some financial difficulties. They sold a Monet painting they'd owned since right. the late 19th century. So they sell this asset. And as far as I can tell, in the 50 years they had it, they didn't do anything. You still see. So there's this incredible collection of wallpaper when you walk through.
2: Yeah.
4: All these different layers of wallpaper. And some are so clearly from the late 60s
2: Jeez.
4: That it gives you the feeling nothing has happened in that building since 1972.
2: Yeah. So that's a long time and it's up for sale now. So it'll be interesting. We'll have to keep an eye and see what happens next. Well, that story from Dennis is up online now at WBEZ.org. That's Dennis Rodkin from Cranes. Thank you so much.
4: Thanks, Sasha.
2: And that is it for In the Loop. Join me tomorrow for a special In the Loop live from WBEZ's performance studio in front of a studio audience. We're going to celebrate 1 year of this awesome show. I'll see you then. Say More is next.
5: 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And just so you know, what we're talking about today on Say More is being alone. Do you like being alone? Solitude, you know, it can be good. It can be a tough hang. The importance of spending meaningful time alone. Weather forecast, it is a little gloomy out there, and it's going to be sunny, though, for the week. It's going to be quite cool and fall-like. We'll get to highs in the mid-60s for most of the week.
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3: Good morning, Chicago. I'm Patrick Smith. You're listening to Say More, live from WBEZ, and I'm alone today. Mary Dixon is off. I miss her. But also, riding solo isn't so bad. Today, we thought we'd celebrate solitude and talk about the ways we can embrace being alone. 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That's 866-915-WBEZ. Last week, one of our favorite audience members, shout out Alicia in Belmont Cragen, suggested we talk about the loneliness epidemic. And there's plenty to talk about there. If you're struggling with loneliness or you have tips for feeling less alone, I want to hear about it. But being alone does not have to be a bad thing. In fact, there are so many benefits to time by yourself. What's your favorite solo activity? What do you do to combat loneliness? The number again, 866-915-9239.
7: Live from NPR News in Washington, I'm Korva Coleman. The TV news organizations that pool their resources to record the president and the White House have agreed to stop covering White House events. They're citing President Trump's decision to ban three media organizations, CNN, MS Now, and Politico. All three organizations are suing the government over the ban. NPR's David Folkenflik says now the TV pool says it won't cover the White House.
8: This morning, the White House sends out guidance about who's going to be the pool. It was CNN's turn. There's nobody listed. Why is that? Well, the other networks have said, essentially, we're not going to step up and fill the gap. If you're tossing out CNN, a strike against one of us is a strike against all of us. And notably, Fox News fully embracing that. Its White House reporter is, or chief White House reporter, Jackie Heinrich, is the head of the White House Correspondents Association. And she's made clear also that she sees this as a violation of First Amendment rights.
7: NPR's David Folkenflik reporting. The cost of fuel continues to skyrocket. AAA says the average price of diesel is more than $6.50 a gallon. Farmers are seeing increasing financial pain. John Boyd Jr. is the founder and president of the National Black Farmers Association. He's in Southwest Virginia. Boyd says the cost to fill up his tractors has nearly doubled.
9: But we're not going to make it like this because this administration has really taken farmers to a place where they've never been in this country. Mm-hmm. From the price of commodities such as corn, wheat, and soybeans, the corn is $5 a bushel. So there isn't any room to make up or add anything to it like a lot of people would think. That's the price that I'm selling corn for. And then I have to come up with the money to put this diesel fuel in there, right at $1,000 every time I fill up.
7: He spoke to NPR's Morning Edition. Turkey says it's ready to provide Saudi Arabia with military help following missile strikes on the Saudi capital by Iranian-backed Houthi rebels based in Yemen. NPR's Hadil Alshelchi reports a defense pact was signed last month by Turkey, Saudi Arabia, and Pakistan.
10: In a press conference, Turkish Foreign Minister Hakan Fidan said Saudi Arabia may require, quote, military assistance, especially on, quote, some technical issues. Fidan said Turkey was ready to assist with those needs, but didn't outline exactly what they may be. Some experts say it could involve air defense systems. In August, Saudi Arabia and Turkey, along with Pakistan, signed a pact called the Mecca Joint Defense Agreement. It features a provision similar to NATO's Article 5 that an attack on one country is an attack on all and a promise to share defense intelligence. Turkey is also a NATO member with its second largest military. Fidan has previously cautioned Saudi Arabia not to get dragged into the U.S. war with Iran.
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5: It is 59 degrees, cloudy skies, a little bit of rain here and there. I'm Lisa Labas. This is WBEZ News. There was a weekend clash between federal agents and protesters outside the ICE facility in West Suburban Broadview. Block Club Chicago reporting agents periodically opened the gates to yell and aim pepper spray canisters at about two dozen protesters on Saturday. The Broadview Fire Department took two protesters to a nearby hospital. The Department of Homeland Security says protesters were blocking the facility's driveway. Saturday marked 1 year of the facility's first violent clash between agents and demonstrators during Operation Midway Blitz. Today, it's the last day of summer. The fall equinox is tomorrow. The National Weather Service says you can expect seasonably cool conditions throughout the week. Chicago will see highs in the 60s, low 70s throughout the week. The Weather Service also included a hazardous weather outlook for today, including some high winds and high wave action along the lake. The film festival season in Chicago is underway. It celebrates some buzzy Oscar contenders and experimental projects in a range of genres. The Sun-Times reports at least eight film festivals are taking place in and around Chicago before Thanksgiving. Both the Chicago South Asian Film Festival and Reeling, the Chicago LGBTQ Plus International Film Festival kicked off last week. Here's Erica Thompson, a Sun-Times arts and culture reporter.
11: It's still difficult to get a film made and distributed. 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
3: Good morning, Chicago. Welcome to Say More. Happy Monday. It's a gray, crummy Monday, but we're going to have a great, sunny, exciting show today on Say More. I'm Patrick Smith. Mary Dixon is off today, and because I'm hosting solo, we thought we'd talk about solitude, doing things alone. Have you embraced time alone? Do you find as you're getting older, you have a different feeling about being alone? Tell us about it. The number is 866-915-9239. What has spending time alone taught you about yourself? Number again, 866-915-WBEZ. I will say, you know, we had an audience member. We did a show in front of a live studio audience last week. It was WBEZ members who came in. We did a kind of Say More pitch meeting. Alicia from Belmont Cragen said you should talk about the loneliness epidemic. And as often happens in a pitch meeting, I'm looking over at our producer, you put one idea out there, and then it kind of ends up being twisted into a different one because we all put our heads together. And so we're not talking loneliness epidemic today necessarily. Instead, we're going to talk about solitude and the benefits of being alone. Again, the number is 866-915-WBEZ. I said I'm hosting solo, which is true, but Lisa Labas is here.
13: Hi.
3: And you're going to help me talk through some of the top stories of today. How are you doing?
13: Sure, I'm great. How are you? How was your weekend?
3: My weekend was really nice. On Friday night, I went to Storyfest, which was at the Athenaeum Theater. Aaron Allen of Curious City hosted. WBEZ was a partner of it. And Mina Bloom, who happens to be my wife.
13: You're so lucky.
3: I am. She told a story. It was like really, really awesome. Sold out show at Athenaeum. Aaron did a great job. The storytellers I saw did a great job. Mina like told her story around 8:30. I had Fiona with me because I thought it'd be so cool for our toddler to see her tell the story.
13: Would be great.
3: And then as soon as Mina was done, we had to run out. But she stayed. She was quiet during the stories. She enjoyed it. And then, you know, she went to bed late, but that's okay. Sometimes it's worth staying up late for some things.
13: See your mom.
3: Exactly. How was your weekend?
13: It was great. It was a little quiet because it was rainy. I didn't go to Riot Fest or anything. Mm-hmm. We got a lot of actual work done around the house.
3: Oh, wow.
13: That was
3: good
13: nice.
3: For you.
13: And then yesterday, I had the ridiculous privilege of going with a couple of friends to a dance class. I've never taken a dance class.
3: Okay.
13: Do you know, on Instagram, there's this woman. She's really a character.
3: I'm going to tell you. No,
13: the
3: I don't know.
13: Anyway,
3: but go on.
13: She goes by Broadway Barbara, and she's this like 50-something Broadway dance star, and she did a Fosse Fitness dance class.
3: Oh, that's cool. How did you do?
13: terrible.
3: Did it feel like a good workout?
13: It was so much fun. It was so much fun. It was probably about 30 of us in the class, and she taught us a combination of, you know, jazz hands and jazz dinner and, you know, jazz like.
3: What is jazz dinner?
13: It's just moving jazz hands, but pretending you're eating dinner.
3: Okay.
13: You know?
3: I thought maybe it was like a couple martinis or something.
13: Yeah, like, no, well, oh, there's
3: a
13: lot
3: jazz
13: of,
3: dinner.
13: There was a lot of alcohol related movements. Like somebody gave, I think it's somebody gave bourbon to the gorilla and you kind of just walk around the gorilla. Anyway, she's great. We had a wonderful time.
3: Also a good
13: Super
3: way to like
13: fun.
3: Be active when it's crappy out and you don't want to be outside. So good on you. Good
13: fun.
3: For you.
13: Super fun.
3: See, and I used the rain as an excuse to not do the. I had
13: That's
3: like
13: easy,
3: yard
13: right?
3: work I was supposed to do. And it's like, well, I can't do it. It's,
13: yard work,
3: it's
13: smart
3: crummy
13: work.
3: And rainy. As we're talking about, parts of the Chicago area saw 2 to 3 inches of rain over the weekend. I got to say, I'm sick of this. Although, you know, I don't think it's going to get better. It's today's the last, the last day of summer. Fall equinox is tomorrow.
13: Sure.
3: I heard you just say the National Weather Service says to expect, and I want to
13: nice
3: know
13: this week.
3: Seasonably cool, not unseasonably
13: 60s.
3: Cool, seasonably cool.
13: 60s.
3: Which, that sounds fantastic.
13: Open
3: honestly.
13: Windows, turn off your air conditioning.
3: That sounds fantastic. One story, Lisa, more serious that I did want to talk to you about. Evanston now reporting on federal agents roughing up a U.S. citizen in the suburb yesterday morning.
13: Right.
3: According to Evanston police, these federal agents stopped a man. He refused to provide them ID, so they held him. They did let him go after realizing he was not who they were looking for and realizing that he was a U.S. citizen. I watched a video that someone took of the end of this encounter. You can see the man laying in the street. You don't see any, you know, it's one of those, like, it's sort of as things are ending, but he's laying in the street. He was taken to the hospital by ambulance.
13: Goodness.
3: He reported injuries to his head, neck, and teeth. It jumped out at me. Obviously, you know, if you've got an instance where there's force used by federal agents, that stands out. But this idea of, like, a literal papers, please. Like, this guy's a U.S. citizen, and, you know, they said at least the issue, you know, according to the information relayed by Evanston police is that federal agents said he wouldn't provide proof of who he was.
13: Why did they need to ask?
3: Yeah, why? That? You know, they said they were looking for a fugitive. I don't know. I understand that there are times where law enforcement's looking for someone, but, sure. like, the idea of you're going to get roughed up as a U.S. citizen or non-U.S. citizen because you won't show ID or you don't have your papers with you is a scary one. I know this is one I think you said you hadn't seen until this morning.
13: I didn't know about it until this morning. I was kind of off the radar with news a lot this weekend. It was just nice to not, you know, watch a lot of sports.
3: Yeah. Well, there was a lot of sports to watch, although, you know, depending on who you're rooting for, it was good or bad. I want to talk
13: for
3: about
13: real.
3: Sports, actually. But before that, a story that was kind of dominating, I feel like, a lot of the weekend, you know, on Friday, President Trump said he was going to ban.
13: This is one I heard, yeah.
3: You heard about this. On Friday, he said President Trump said he would ban MS Now, CNN, and Politico from the White House just because he dislikes how they cover him. He
13: right,
3: said they're fake news.
13: Right.
3: The next day, organizations said that their journalists were denied access to the White House. Sometimes he says something or he posts something and you're like, who knows what that means? But in this case, he said we're barring them from the White House and they were barred from the White House.
13: Yeah, I did see an interview with one of the CNN reporters who said I went in and my badge didn't work. And I asked the guard, you know, what's up with that? And he said, this is above my pay grade. I can't help you, you know. So have your lanyard holder back. You can have that.
3: Yeah, exactly.
13: You can't have your actual badge.
3: I mean, it's scary. You know, one thing that I have been wanting to see from news organizations, including NPR, that cover the White House is some true solidarity. And that doesn't mean solidarity in how you cover stories, you know, different perspectives, different sources, all that's great. But access, we should all, I mean, that's one of the things you learn as a journalist, like access to public officials, transparency, those are things we can all fight for and believe in.
13: They're actually in the First Amendment.
3: They are actually in the First Amendment.
13: They're written in there.
3: I have been disappointed, but today, major television networks say they're going to halt TV coverage of presidential events because of this ban. So, you know, the organizations are suing the government, alleging violations of the First Amendment, free press rights, and Fifth Amendment due process rights. So, again, I'm not advocating for any political position except that access and transparency, the First Amendment is valuable.
13: I agree.
3: So I am glad to see these TV networks say, hey, we're not going to be there if they're not allowed in.
13: I agree. And NPR put out a statement saying this is from NPR's editor-in-chief, Tommy Evans, who says, barring journalists from the White House because the president dislikes their reporting is a blatant violation of the First Amendment, and NPR condemns it without qualification.
3: Yes. So good to see, although, things like we're not going to go to the White House if they're not allowed in seems like the right step. steps to take.
13: What an extraordinary thing to do, you know?
3: Yes.
13: I don't know.
3: Speaking of sports, you talked about you spent the weekend watching sports.
13: Well, we watched mostly baseball.
3: Okay. Your Cubs, sure. You know, they had a good weekend. They are firmly in wild card, although Alex
13: right.
3: Bregman, who's
13: oh
3: having an incredible
13: gosh.
3: Season,
13: got hit in the face
3: by a foul ball.
13: Michael Bush was at bat. Alex Bregman was in the bat in the warm up circle, and you know Bushy hit a little dinger foul ball, and it hit him right in the face. Hit Alex Bregman right in the face, and I just watched this thing happen. They didn't show it actually; they showed the replay.
3: Right,
13: and I'm
3: right.
13: Oh my God! You know, like I screamed. My husband came up from the basement and said, "What's wrong?" I'm like, "Alex Bregman just got hit in the face." But poor guy.
3: He shared a photo of himself after.
13: I think he's okay.
3: Well, I mean, he's okay.
13: So.
3: But he doesn't look so good, and I'm no doctor, but I wonder when or if he will be able to play again. I don't know.
13: I hope so. I hope soon, you know, and in my, and then of course, Caleb Williams gets hurt.
3: Yeah, so the Bears, you know, after they were the best offense in football in week one last
13: week. We're not going to the Super Bowl anymore, I guess.
3: Yeah, yesterday they lost 9-3 to the Vikings, but more importantly, Caleb Williams, it's in the fourth quarter, he's running, it looks like he's probably going to score a touchdown. Instead, he comes up lame. Falls to the ground in obvious pain. It does seem like maybe it's not as bad as it looked initially. You know, right after he's like crying with a towel on his head, and you think, oh, it looks like the kind of tears of like, this is my season.
13: It's probably pain and shock.
3: Yeah. Well, and you never know, but it seems like maybe it's not as bad. We don't know. I was messaging with Cheryl Ray Stout, our sports contributor, who says, you know, the MRI is later. They're going to talk to Ben Johnson, the head coach of the Bears, at 3 p.m. So we should know by this afternoon for sure what the sort of diagnosis is.
13: But we got Tyson Bagent in now.
3: Yes. And he isn't as good as Caleb Williams.
13: Well, okay, tell me how you really feel.
3: I mean, it's obvious. Caleb Williams is fantastic.
13: But in all fairness, he doesn't get playing time, you know?
3: He's not as good as the guy who gets playing time.
13: Because he hasn't gotten playing time. I think they're related, Patrick.
3: Well, I guess we may be able to test your theory here. One more sports thing. The White Sox, they did beat my Tigers yesterday. They won the series against the Tigers.
13: Too bad, so sad for you.
3: Eliminated the Tigers from playoff contention. They beat them 8-1 yesterday. The White Sox still a game behind the Guardians.
13: But
3: in
13: their magic number's 4, yes. So we're hoping for Houston Astros losses.
3: Yeah, I think the White Sox will make the playoffs.
13: Wins.
3: But it'd be nice if they could win.
13: But everyone's off today. So the White Sox playing Kansas City tomorrow, then they finish up. They're back at home to finish up. The Cubs, they're not coming back home at all.
3: Right.
13: They're done. They're going to Miami.
3: They'll be home for the playoffs.
13: And they're
3: going to
13: be in Boston.
3: Yes. Well, playoffs start next week, so that will be exciting.
13: Yeah.
3: Lisa, thank you so much for joining
13: for
3: and chatting
13: me.
3: With me. The rest of the show today, I will be going solo. Mary Dixon is out. And we're going to talk about the value of solitude and the fun of going your own way. Do you take yourself on solo dates? What's your favorite thing to do when you're alone? The number is 866-915-9239. Let's talk to Alexander in Bucktown. Alexander, how you doing?
14: Pretty good. Thank you for having me.
3: Of course.
14: To everyone.
3: Of course. So how do you think about solitude and alone time?
14: Well, in a town the size of Chicago, there are so many things to do. And actually, I would prefer doing them solo. Like there is constant features at the Art Institute that are very vibrant. The Matisse, the drawings, and some Roman art. And it's been you know, replicated and kind of enhanced by other acquisitions from other places. So it's always fun to watch. Secondly, we have a very active wildlife. If you're attentive enough, you could see coyotes and foxes and on occasion a little deer or a big slinking Cooper's hawk or even eagle. Oh. It's fun to watch. And if you really drive out a little bit, like to Downers Grove to Arboreum, it's just a phenomenal thing to reflect and kind of reconnect with the nature or with the conservatory on the south side by Garfield Park.
3: And do you
14: he knows about.
3: Do you find that like enjoying that, watching the wildlife or art, is it better alone? Like you're just able to really, feel it?
14: Better. One of the French philosophers, I think it's Sartre, said, evil is other people. So the more you stay out from the crowds, the more you attain clarity, peace of mind, reflection, because you cannot really think amidst the crowd. So if you want to really grow as a human being in any avenue of life, you have to spend some time with yourself on a quiet walk, reflecting, observing, thinking, and it doesn't necessarily mean that you're placing yourself in a depressive mood.
3: Right.
14: In fact, you're cleansing yourself from all that news and stuff and emanations of developments all over the world and the country. Renaming the lakes or something. It's the minutiae that clutters up your mind, essentially, you know?
3: I do know. I think the quote is hell is other people. And I hear you about the value and the perspective of being alone. I think you can enjoy the company of other people while still also getting a lot out of solitude. Alexander in Bucktown, thank you so much for calling. You're listening to Say More. Coming up, we're going to continue our conversation about the value of solitude, the fun of going your own way. Tell us the best solo date spots or activities in Chicago and the suburbs. The number is 866-915-9239. And now Lisa Labas has magically transported herself. She is all by herself in Studio One.
13: I'm all by myself.
3: Lisa, what, you know, we just talked about news, but what else is going on?
13: Okay, so some stories that we're going to be watching today. We will be watching any ice activity in the city. There was this weekend clash out at the Broadview Ice Facility. It's been 1 year since Operation Midway Blitz started. The Department of Homeland Security says over the weekend, protesters were blocking the Broadview facility's driveway. Today, of course, the last day of summer. We're watching the weather. It should be nice. We got so much rain over the weekend, and we'll be cleaning up, mopping up, and seeing how people are coping with that. So that's coming up. 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
3: Welcome back to Say More on WBEZ. I'm Patrick Smith. What's the difference between being lonely and being alone? Have you embraced time alone? Tell us about it. What has spending time alone taught you about yourself? The number is 866-915-9239. Maybe your feelings on being alone have changed as you've gotten older. And if you've got tips for the best spots for solo dates, I want to hear them. Solo dates, of course, just you. 866-915-WBEZ. We have here with us on the show Peter Orner. Peter Orner is the author of the novel The Gossip Columnist's Daughter, named a best book of 2025 by the New Yorker and the Chicago Tribune. His essay collection, Am I Alone Here?, was a finalist for the National Book Critics Circle Award. Peter directs the creative writing program at Dartmouth College. Peter, thanks so much for joining. Say More.
15: Oh, it's a pleasure, Patrick. Thanks for having me.
3: Of course. So, listen, you have this essay collection, Am I Alone Here?, which is not, like, explicitly about, you know, loneliness and solitude, although you do talk about solitude in it. But I felt like, okay, somebody who loves reading and writing, you know, you've written a lot, but this book in particular, Am I Alone Here?, is kind of like literary criticism in addition to many other things. And I had to feel like someone who loves reading and writing, you must, by definition, kind of embrace solitude, right?
15: Absolutely. I've been thinking about this all morning, and I'm utterly insufferable unless I spend time alone. So that's one thing. I mean, I couldn't be, like, people couldn't be with me. My family wouldn't tolerate me unless I have my, you know, 4 or 5 hours alone in the morning to do what I do, which is often just thinking, really.
3: do you start noticing, like, oh, I haven't been alone, and that's why I'm, you know, crankier than the normal, or feeling, you know, what are your symptoms when you're like, I haven't had that restorative alone time?
15: That's a great question. I mean, I can start to feel like a kind of, I'm in almost like a psychic cage. Like, I just can't, you know, I have no outlet. And so then I start either, you know, I either nag my family, or I'll be just sort of, not great to be with, and and say things I don't really want to say. You know what I mean?
3: And, yeah.
15: You know, I don't have that, you know, I need that kind of time to just kind of work all that out, all that anxiety, all that tension. And then I can, you know, it's in a sense, it's like working out without working out. You know what I mean?
3: Well, four to five hours every morning sounds like Mark Wahlberg's like wake up routine of how often he's lifting weights. So you're like the Mark Wahlberg of reading and writing.
15: Exactly. The workouts maybe 40 minutes.
3: Okay. But I mean, 4 to 5 hours is a lot. Is everyone that you're like close with, do they also, you know, have that kind of alone time or value that kind of alone time?
15: You know, I have a lot of friends who are writers. My partner's a writer. So, you know, she spends a great deal of time alone too. I think it's like, it's a necessary thing in order to do what I do. I can't even have music sometimes.
3: Oh,
15: I
3: just interesting.
15: I have to be isolated in order to, you know, I do a lot of, I think of what I do is remembering, even when I'm not remembering, even when I'm imagining a fictional story, which is, you know, primarily what I do, it feels like I just need that time to sort of work it out. And if I don't, I won't be able to sort of imagine that scene in my head or remember that scene in my head, because I'll be too busy, you know, flailing around in the real world.
3: Yeah, well, I, you know, you're getting at a question I want to ask you, which is like, are writers kind of uniformly solitary folks? The people that you admire, were they all like, you know, obviously they had to spend some time alone to write, but were they all pretty much folks who were into solitude?
15: That's a good question. I mean, I think there's some writers who, you know, thrive on. I mean, I remember this anecdote about Charles Dickens that he liked to write at parties. That he would sit at a desk or in the corner of a party and sort of be able to do that. And I've always envied that. I mean, I think writers, you know, like everybody else, are come in every different flavor. But yeah, I think part of the deal is that I think in order to do something this solitary, and I think that it's reciprocal, right? I mean, when I'm writing something, I want someone else to spend time alone with it.
3: Mm.
15: And so I think it's sort of by necessity, it has to be something solo, not exclusively, but generally.
3: Man, that anecdote of Charles Dickens reminds me of the feeling that, like, you know, people who are geniuses or really talented can get away with things that you know, if he wasn't Charles Dickens, if you were like, oh yeah, that's Pete, he likes to come to parties and then sit alone writing, you'd be like, what an insufferable guy. But if it's Charles Dickens, I guess, you know, that's right.
15: I am the guy, I should say. I am the guy who brings a book to Soldier Field. So I, between downs, I get a little bit of reading.
3: Oh, look. Okay. Well, see, I admire that. I have a friend who's like that. You know, it's like Henry Miller would write about, like, he's like standing up on the bus and reading just a couple pages, or even reading while walking, as a way to, you know, squeeze in as much as you can. You're listening to Say More. We're talking to Peter Orner, author and director of the creative writing program at Dartmouth College. And we're talking about solitude and being alone. The number is 866-915-9239. What do you like to do when you are alone? How do you embrace solitude? Let's talk to Andrew in North Mayfair. Andrew, what's your sort of experience with embracing solitude?
16: Well, you know, being alone for me has been a very interesting experience. I feel like my moments of solitude have been kind of a reflection back to me about, like, what stage of life I'm in. I had previously had a pretty unique career as a wilderness guide, and I would spend a lot of time alone.
3: Okay.
16: So I was, I would be alone in my tent for sometimes days on end if it was, you know, inclement weather, alone on the trail with my own thoughts. And it was wonderful. I found a huge amount of peace and solitude. I, you know, was an avid reader. I would, you know, I had hobbies, and I felt like I would get, you know, I had my whole life kind of organized, you know, if I spent a lot of time alone with my own thoughts. And now I've since changed career. I've gotten a little bit older. I'm in my 40s. I've got 4 kids, and I am never alone anymore. My life is extremely busy. And so now, when I find these moments where I'm alone, I find I have no idea what to do anymore, and I don't know how to occupy my time.
3: Yeah, Andrew,
16: out of practice.
3: Andrew, I feel like I'm connecting with you. So I don't have 4 kids, but that feeling of, like, you know, I feel like the first thing you lose with children, you gain so much, but the first thing you lose is time to yourself, and that feeling of, like, it's so precious, but also, what do I do with myself now that I'm alone? When you think back to when you found, like, a few moments of solitude, you know, among your family, what is the thing that you find most rewarding to do if you do have some time to yourself?
16: I mean, I have always been a pretty introspective guy. And so when I have time to myself, I kind of just like to think. I think that was said just a few minutes ago on the program, you know.
3: Yeah.
16: I kind of just like to think. And it's a time to really organize my thoughts, think about my family, my work, you know, my work, my day, and feel, you know, kind of just organized and on top of things. I feel like otherwise things get away from you. You don't have time to process them. So I kind of like to think. I recently joined a gym. I'm trying to get back into that swing of things there. And I'm working out in the morning, and I have about, when I come back from the gym, maybe like 10, 20 minutes in the morning before I get the kids up and get going. I brew a cup of coffee, and yeah. I just think, and it's wonderful.
3: Andrew, thanks so much for calling. And Peter, this sounds like one of the things that you say you need solitude for, which is just thinking and organizing your thoughts.
15: Right. One thing that Andrew said interested me, among other, a lot of things he said, but I'm out of practice, right? And I think that's exactly, I mean, sometimes we do have to force this, like, again, like going to the gym, but not. And I think that a lot of times when I think we're so product, I mean, this is obvious, right? But we are so product oriented. We're mm-hmm. so outcome oriented. We're so, I heard a new phrase the other day that almost made me sick to my stomach about, you know, kind of like what is the end goal of something always is sort of a thing in itself. Right.
3: Yeah.
15: And I think that sometimes we fear that. And I do it too. I mean, if I spend 4 or 5 hours alone and I haven't produced anything, I feel like an idiot. Right. But then the next day it pays off. So I think when Andrew said practice, I think it is a practice. I think even that cup of coffee he has in the morning by himself before the four kids are up is pivotal.
3: Yeah, to organize your thoughts and you don't know yet how that will pay off. And payoff isn't even necessarily the way to think about it.
15: Right.
3: Yeah, Andrew, thank you so much for calling. You're listening to Say More. We're talking about solitude and being alone with Peter Orner, author and director of the Creative Writing Program at Dartmouth College. And we're talking about it with you. What are the best solo date spots or activities in Chicago? How do you think about being alone? The number is 866-915-9239. Let's check in again with our buddy Lisa Labas. Lisa, do you enjoy alone time?
13: I do. And I firmly believe that if your phases of life are going to dictate whether it's more enjoyable or not, right?
3: Mm-hmm. Yes.
13: So if you have a built-in house full of people, maybe that alone time is more enjoyable than if you don't.
3: Yeah.
13: You know?
3: I think that makes sense.
13: Does
3: yes.
13: that make sense?
3: No, that makes total sense. This idea of like, it depends what you're getting.
13: Right.
3: Like what you need, yeah. You know, depends on what you already have.
13: Absolutely. All right. So, but I do enjoy my alone time. All right. Let's check the news, though. And as we mentioned earlier, CNN, MS Now, Politico, they are suing today over being denied access to the White House. Reporters from those three organizations were blocked from the White House on Saturday after President Trump said he was going to bar them because he deemed their reporting fake news. Now, this morning, CNN was removed from its pool duties. These pool duties are shared by major networks. The Netherlands is making preparations for the United States to sanction the International Criminal Court. This is the last escalation of the Trump administration's attack on the Global Tribunal. Dutch officials have been briefed by the U.S. that sanctions on the institution are forthcoming. Diplomatic and government officials with knowledge of the briefings have told the Associated Press, and they spoke on condition of anonymity because they're not authorized to speak publicly. Pope Leo XIV is going to return to Peru in November. He'll retrace his steps as a missionary priest. This will be the Pope's longest trip yet. Also taking him to Uruguay and Argentina. The Vatican released his itinerary today. Leo, who has Peruvian citizenship, spent 2 decades there as a priest and a bishop. Heavy rain over the weekend left many people at Riot Fest stuck in the mud. Soggy conditions forced festival goers to end Saturday's performances early. The start of Sunday's performances had to be delayed. To encourage people to endure, former Chicago weatherman Tom Skilling took the stage on Friday with a forecast.
17: I'm going to try and keep the rain away, but I have no control over it. It'll probably rain later tonight, tomorrow morning, but who cares? We'll deal with it. It's Chicago, you know?
13: The Douglas Park Festival wrapped up yesterday with sets from Alanis Morissette, Chicago-born Patti Smith, and the debut of 95-year-old William Shatner and his metal band. And the Chicago Bears, of course, had a devastating loss to the Vikings yesterday. The team scored just 3 points, losing 9-3 to Minnesota. And it's a complete reversal from the Bears' week one 59-point record-setting victory. And Caleb Williams suffered a right hamstring injury in the fourth quarter. He was carted off the field. He's getting an MRI today. Rome Odunze is the Bears' wide receiver.
18: I've never seen him, you know, on the ground, so he usually pops right back up. So, you know, obviously it was cause for concern, but, you know, in the game, just trying to stay poised and do my job, but praying for his recovery.
13: Head coach Ben Johnson says the team is going to evaluate the severity of Williams' injury today. The Bears' next game, Monday Night Football against the Philadelphia Eagles. This is WBEZ.

0: I think we're alone now. You're listening to Say More on WBEZ, and today we are talking about solitude. Last week, one of our favorite audience members, Alicia in Belmont Cragen, suggested we talk about the loneliness epidemic. There's plenty to talk about there. If you're struggling with loneliness or if you have tips for feeling less alone, I want to hear about it. 866-915-9239. But being alone does not have to be a bad thing. There's a lot of benefits to time by yourself. We're talking about embracing solitude. What is your favorite solo activity? The number is 866-915-9239. To help us, Peter Orner, author and director of the Creative Writing Program at Dartmouth Colleges, is on the show. And we're taking your calls. The number again, 866-915-9239. Peter, I wanted to take a call here from Sari in Antioch.
1: Yes.
0: Sari, can you tell me, how do you think, and please tell me if I'm saying your name correctly, how do you think of alone time? Where do you like to spend time alone?
2: Well, Patrick, the name is Sari.
0: Sari, I'm so sorry about that. Sari, thank you for calling in.
2: It's not an easy name to remember. First of all, thank you for discussing the topic of loneliness. I'm a senior citizen and well aware of the statistics about what loneliness is doing.
0: Mm-hmm.
2: To people, especially in my age group. But I find that I'm an introvert, so I'm very comfortable being alone. But I also recognize that I need to mix with people once in a while.
0: Uh-huh.
2: So some of the places I enjoy going are to the public library, a movie. But once again, as a senior, you can choose your time and get better rates than people who have to spend $25 on a ticket. So
0: oh, yeah.
2: I recognize there's also an economic barrier for some people. I also participate in community events, and I volunteer. I've made a lot of good friends doing that. So just get out there.
0: Yeah. And you like, I mean, movies, obviously that's you're watching a screen, but you like third spaces where you can do some people watching.
2: Yes. I unfortunately, I don't live close enough to Chicago to do it as often as I would like. In Antioch, we're pretty removed from any good people watching, but I'll often grab a train, even to Evanston, and just walk around downtown and grab a drink and sit and watch.
0: Excellent. Sari, thank you so much for calling in. Peter Orner, author and director of the Creative Writing Program at Dartmouth College. One of the things that Sari is talking about there with third spaces reminds me of a passage in your book, Am I Alone Here? You're in a hospital cafeteria and you're writing down your observations. There's some scandalous gossip being discussed. Some folks are celebrating something. You're not sure what. And in that piece, you're writing about Chekhov as an observer and a writer. And so I wonder, when you're thinking of solitude, if people watching and observing is sort of part of your process, if you think that's important for writers or for everybody.
1: Yeah, 100%. I mean, Sari mentioned going to libraries. I like being alone in public. I like being alone in a crowd. I like being alone in a stadium, but I especially like being alone in a library because I'm there with like-minded people who also want to be alone, and yet they want to be among kinspeople. And to me, that I don't know. There's something sort of there's an energy there that I especially crave. And that scene in the hospital. I like going to hospitals. I like not for any kind of weird kind of creepy way, but almost to like watch people in sort of, often extreme situations, but there's a great deal of like observable kindness in a hospital.
0: Oh,
1: people are, I don't know, behaving in a way that, I mean, the stakes are high in a lot of cases. And I feel like there's something communal about just observing that, for me anyway. And I feel the same way, and I know this is going to sound weird, courts. Courts are public, right?
0: Yeah.
1: I like going and sitting in the court, and it's an extreme situation and people are very tense, and obviously a lot of people don't want to be there, but there's a certain camaraderie. There's camaraderie among the lawyers, among the bailiffs, among the people sitting there. And I just, there's something for me that I like being sort of this figure. I have no stake in this. I've got no place there. All I'm there to do is watch. And I do a lot of that.
0: I believe you write in your book that the world has a way of turning miraculous if you pause a little and simply watch people. Do you talk to your students at Dartmouth, you know, who are writers or aspire to be writers, about the importance of solitude, about the importance of observing others?
1: Absolutely. I do this thing that I often ask them before class starts, or, you know, right at the beginning of class. I say, like, have you seen anything odd today? Have you seen anything unusual? You know, and the hands fly up, and the people will tell me, like, an overheard conversation or something just that they watch, maybe a squirrel doing. I mean, why is it squirrels are so weird on college campuses? But anyway, we used to say at Michigan that they were doing some kind of weird tests on them. But, you know, that sort of like that kind of, I mean, it's amazing what they didn't even realize that they saw. And I was like, this is what I want you to harness in your work. Like this kind of odd angle on the world that is different than your experience when you're walking with your friends or sitting right. and having lunch with your friends and throwing out anecdotes. And it's so fast, you're not really seeing anything. And so, yeah, I do a lot of that. My students really respond to it.
0: You're listening to Say More. We're talking about solitude and time to yourself. The number is 866-915-9239. Let's talk to Gabriel in University Village. Gabriel, do you value time alone?
3: Absolutely. Now more than ever.
0: Why do you say that?
3: Because, after being in the restaurant industry for almost 3 decades and being a teacher for almost 15 years, I'm just surrounded by so many people, like morning and night. And, you know, I still do both. You know, I cook during the day and I teach at night. So by the time I'm done doing both, I'm drained. I am drained.
0: Yeah.
3: And sometimes, you know, on the weekends, I'll do, you know, private events for some families that I work for here and there.
0: Mm-hmm.
3: But when it comes to me having like a day off or even like 2 days off in a row, I am 1,000% okay with just being by myself.
0: What are you looking to do? Like, what's your ideal day by yourself?
3: Honestly, like in a perfect world, I love going to public places, but by myself.
0: Mm-hmm.
3: So I'll go to like the zoo. I'll go to Barnes and Noble. If I really want to treat myself, I'll go to Costco and just, you know,
0: yes.
3: kind of walk up and down and
0: treat yourself.
3: And, you know, get myself a slice of pizza, a hot dog while I walk around, maybe one of those like really good, like coffee frosty thingies and just put some headphones on, listen to music that I like and go up and down each aisle and let Costco tell me what I need.
0: Gabriel, I love that sounds great. The zoo to me is a little more up my alley than Costco, but I know many, many folks are loving that. Are you getting the $1.99 pizza when you're there?
3: Absolutely.
0: Okay. All right. See, there you go. Gabriel, thanks so much for calling. And you know, Peter, it sounds again like similar to what you're talking about being alone, but in public. You also write about kind of the opposite of that, which is crowded loneliness, the ability to not the ability, but the feeling of being lonely, though, even if you're in a crowd of people.
1: Totally. I mean, Gabriel mentioned he worked in the restaurant business and it made me think, and you know, the association immediately made me think of my time working at Pizzeria Uno's and how incredibly exhausting that was. Mm. And yet it was, I would go back and, you know, you're out on the floor and you're working your tables and then you go back behind in the kitchen behind everything. And there's moments where you can be actually alone. And I would absolutely wait for those moments
0: and
1: where you can breathe a little. And I think what Gabriel's, I mean, I don't know. Gabriel sounds like a natural writer to me. He's going to Costco in order to look at stuff.
0: Yeah.
1: You know, I just think it's a beautiful thing. And I think if we stay attuned wherever we are, if we're at Costco's or BJ's or whatever it is, and we're not realizing that we're out in public and there's these things to look at and these things to see. And if we are cocooned in our own worlds, we're never going to get out of that. And that's why I think sometimes the online world that we are increasingly, you know, forming too many hours with, that is precluded there, I think, to a large extent. Not to change the subject to that, but...
0: No, it's worthwhile. I mean, and people get meaningful connection from being online, but I, you know, at least maybe it's just because I'm 40 that I'm like, you have to actually be out in the world to truly feel connection. We're talking about that. We're talking about solitude and being alone on... 9239. Do you have a favorite solo activity? What do you get out of, or what do you learn about yourself when you spend time alone?

0: stage in life, in terms of like how you face a loneliness, or I don't want to say loneliness, I'll say aloneness, solitude, moments of solitude and alone time. I'm in my 60s. I've never been married. I don't have a partner. I don't have kids. I live alone. I think for somebody in my stage of life, you have to approach it a little bit differently. And I'd kind of like to see that addressed a little bit in the conversation. You know, studies have been done that people, as they age, people need connections with others. And I would just put a caveat out there that, and I want to kind of amplify on this, there is a difference between aloneness. To me, aloneness means that you are taking a good stock of that time, that you're making the most of the time by yourself. If you're lonely, that's quite different from being lonely, to where you're really missing human connection. So I just want to add that in. I do write. I spend a lot of time alone. I love traveling alone in some ways. However, if I spend a day alone traveling, then maybe the next day I'll look forward to meeting up with some people. It has to be kind of balanced out for me. And I think that again, let's pay attention to current stages of life. You know, it's very different. Seeking solitude is very different for somebody that lives with their family, lives with kids, versus somebody living alone. So I just wanted to add some comments there. Thank you.
1: Yeah, Sarah, I think that's a really good point. I also see Bill in Peterson Woods has similar thoughts, saying he thinks that what we're talking about now is two different topics. I think that is a very fair point. You know, today is World Alzheimer's Day. On Friday, we talked about Alzheimer's and dementia. And one of the things that our guest was saying is that one way to try to combat it is to make sure you don't shrink your world. And that does mean going out, finding connection. That doesn't mean you can't also be embracing solitude while you're doing that. You know, we were just talking about going to third places, spaces where you can interact with folks, but you're still able to think your own thoughts and have your own observations and read or whatever else. But Sarah, I do think that's a very important point to bring up. And I appreciate you bringing it up. Peter, I want to ask, you know, there's a quote in your book, you know, where you say, "I want to retreat from the world and ponder in solitude. At the same time, I wouldn't mind at least a couple of people pondering my whereabouts." I think that's a little bit of this idea of the difference between being alone and being lonely and still feeling valued and feeling connection to people.
2: Sure. And I think that you're calling attention to the fact that, you know, that this is, you know, an epidemic in a sense of, you know, people feeling perhaps more isolated than they ever have. Mm-hmm. I don't know how you quantify such a thing, but I think we can all feel it. And I think that there's something to this idea that we need to be paying attention to these people in particular. And this is something I do, you know, as a fiction writer, a lot of my characters are not people who are gregarious and out in the world, but are, you know, whether by choice or oftentimes by circumstances, are isolated people. And to me, those are the people that I want to know more about in real life and also in my imaginative life.
1: Yeah.
2: This morning I happened to be looking at Paul McCartney talking about the song Eleanor Rigby. You know, probably the greatest song about loneliness that we know of, which is weird that it was such a big hit. Right?
1: Yeah.
2: but I think there was something to that. Like, he was calling attention to people that we all know. Right? How many Eleanor Rigbys
1: right.
2: do we know? And Father, what's his name? I forget his name.
1: Father McKenzie, of course.
2: Yeah, right. Who's darning his socks in the night? But there's something to this, and I think calling attention to it and making sure that we are at least trying to address the fact that there are so many people without the kind of connections that some of us have, and to me, that's the whole thing, actually.
1: Yeah, I mean, I think we should acknowledge, I talked about it a little bit, you know, we kind of twisted this topic. It was like, well, the pitch was talk about loneliness, and we were like, well, but it doesn't have to be a bad thing, but circumstances are different from different people. You're listening to Say More. We're talking about loneliness, but more importantly, we're talking about solitude and being alone. The number is 866-915-9239. Gene is in Plainfield. Gene, you think there's something missing from the conversation we're having right now?
3: I do. I hear about these spaces of being alone and like hiking and traveling and the benefits to that. But I think part of that conversation needs

0: to include a safety factor, especially as it relates to women.
1: Say more about that. I think I know what you mean, but say more about that.
0: Well, I would love to do a solo camping trip or a hiking trip. But there is, as an individual or a solo woman, there are safety factors that I have to take into consideration that men don't necessarily have to. It's a privilege that they have just naturally of their size and stature. But there is like a vulnerability to that.
1: Yeah.
0: That prevents us from experiencing those things.
1: You're absolutely right. I wonder, what do you, are there ways that you find that you can find solitude that where you also feel safe?
0: Well, in green spaces, but a lot of the times, like where there's a lot of other people, so it's public.
1: Yeah.
0: But it's not necessarily quiet and isolated.
1: Yeah. Well, Gene, I appreciate you adding that perspective to this conversation. It's an important one, and one that yeah, it's a privilege. I'm not even thinking about it. I see our producer Meha saying, yeah, I can't just go into the woods on my own. Gene, thank you so much for calling. You're listening to Say More. We are talking about loneliness, solitude, embracing being alone. Coming up in about 8 minutes is Here and Now. Lisa Labas, hey. What's on the show at 11?
2: All right, so coming up, we are going to talk about this this lawsuit filed by CNN, MS Now, Politico over not being allowed access to the White House. Also, the average price of diesel fuel now at a record high in the U.S. You'll meet the new cool-looking cat. It was found in Bolivia, this species. It looks like a leopard. It's a teeny tiny little fierce thing. We'll meet it, and we're going to talk about outdoor hiking, what first-time hikers should probably know before they hit the trails. That's all coming up.
1: All right, looking forward to hearing that at 11. Peter Orner, author and director of the creative writing program at Dartmouth College, thanks so much for helping Say More talk about, you know, being alone and solitude. I wonder if I could ask, you know, we ask callers what they like to do, what folks like to do for solo dates. Do you have, I know you're in Dartmouth now, but do you have Chicago ideas for doing things by yourself?
3: Oh, for sure. I'll just mention a couple.
1: You
3: know, the Diner Grill on Irving Park Road is a place I love to go at night and listen to people's conversations. that's something that's always a big thrill for me. I like walking around Rose Hill Cemetery, where some of my relatives are buried. It's incredibly beautiful in Ravenswood. And my mother was a docent at the Oriental Institute on the campus of University of Chicago. And I used to go, I would shadow her. She would give her a little tour of the mummies and the statues. And I would, as a kid, I would sort of hide behind the displays and listen to her give her talks. And whenever I'm home, I often make a real point to get to the Oriental Institute, which is an extraordinary museum on the South Side. So a million other things that I can think of, but I'll end with the lake is always the draw for me.
1: Yes.
3: You know, whatever the season, especially in the cold, I love being down there. I love being down at the beach in the cold and the wind. A place I really love is Loyola Park, which is not attached to the campus of Loyola, but is a little bit further south off of Foster, that has native grasses growing. And it you get the sense of the lake and what it might have been like before, you know, development. And it's a place that I really especially love. I also like to walk west. I have a character in The Gossip Columnist's Daughter who tells another character that the only way to really know Chicago is to walk away from the lake. And that's something that I think about a lot based on a comment of an uncle of mine.
1: Fantastic. Peter Orner is the author of the novel The Gossip Columnist's Daughter, named a best book of 2025 by The New Yorker and The Chicago Tribune. His essay collection we've been talking about a lot today is called Am I Alone Here? It was a finalist for the National Book Critics Circle Award. Peter directs the creative writing program at Dartmouth College. Peter, thanks so much for being with us today.
3: Oh, Pat, a real pleasure. A lot of fun.
1: Today, I mentioned, is World Alzheimer's Day. It's estimated that more than 7 million Americans live with the disease. We talked about Alzheimer's and dementia on the show Monday. Several folks left us voicemails.
4: Hi, my name is Hillary from Wheeling, Illinois. Both my parents had Alzheimer's at the same time, which was its own special, brutal adventure. One of the things I learned too late in the process was that the Alzheimer's Association is a tremendous resource. I called them when it was time to move my parents into memory care, and I felt like the only way I was going to be able to pull it off was to lie to them. And I couldn't stomach the idea of lying to them on something so big. And the Alzheimer's Association reframed that for me in a really positive way, saying, you know, sometimes that's angelic. We call them angel lies. When you don't have to have the same brutal, difficult, challenging conversation with them over and over and over again, that the lie is much kinder.
5: Good morning. This is Amy. I'm a nurse. I do care management. I do guardianship. And I'm also an artist that makes art about dementia. Just to comment that people who are caregivers should be very careful about using the word toddler or baby when describing how they feel about caring for their loved one. Not on purpose, but if you think about it, it's disrespectful and it forgets and negates a life lived. Let's reconsider a term that we use or you use, take care of an adult who needs full care. Thanks.
6: Hi, this is Irene from Northbrook. So I found two caregiver support groups, and one is still working. It's the one at University of Chicago. They meet the first Thursday of the month from 1 to 2:30. You can look it up. There's a phone number to contact them. And what I learned was valuable advice from other caregivers on what I should do next.
4: I wanted to point out the fact that almost everyone who called your show today were women, and how so often the caregiving, at least the emotional side of it, falls onto the daughters. The sons may or may not be involved, but if they are involved, they're more often involved in the financial aspect of things, the more logistical aspect of things, and so much of the emotional stuff is left to the women, and it's really hard.
1: Those were voicemails left by folks on Friday. As always, if we didn't get you on the air today, please do leave a voicemail. And now, ladies and gentlemen, please stand and remove your ball caps for our national anthem.

0: Chubb.
1: One what?
0: One love.
1: One love. One love. One love. One love.
2: That's One Love by Nas. He played a rainy Riot Fest set on Saturday. That's it for Say More. We'll talk to you tomorrow at 10. I'm Patrick Smith. Here and Now is up next.

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1: 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Today, you'll hear from Atlantic writer Ann Applebaum on what she says President Trump and his allies really want with U.S. foreign policy. We'll discuss it next on 1A. That's coming up.
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1: It's going to be a cooler day today, 61 at Midway and the lakefront, 64 degrees right now in Aurora. 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
5: President Trump's foreign policy is making the world safer for corruption. What does that mean for democratic values around the world? From WAMU and NPR in Washington, this is 1A. Hi, I'm Jen White.
6: And I'm Todd Zwillick.
5: America first has been President Trump's motto since running for office. But his foreign policy reflects something else entirely.
6: Greenland, Canada, Venezuela, Brazil, just some of the countries where the Trump administration has deployed the tools of diplomacy to promote its own interests.
5: For today's installment of our series, If You Can Keep It, how President Trump's approach to foreign policy is enriching himself and his allies.
6: The first journalists and several major news outlets were barred from the White House over the weekend, what that means for freedom of the press.
5: That's coming up after this news.
7: Live from NPR News, I'm Lakshmi Singh. Paramount appears to have resolved an antitrust lawsuit that threatened to block its takeover of Warner Brothers Discovery. A person with knowledge of the arrangement tells NPR Paramount's owners made a series of concessions to a coalition of 12 Democratic state attorneys general. The agreement requires Paramount to operate Warner Brothers Studios and Paramount Pictures separately for the time being. Together, they'll release at least 30 films a year or risk financial penalty. Also under the deal, Paramount, which is run by Trump-allied Ellison family, will create a board intended to insulate CNN from corporate intervention. This is CNN, MS Now, and Politico sue to force the administration to restore White House credentials after President Trump banned them over their unfavorable coverage of them. Vice President J.D. Vance says he takes issue with describing Trump's action as a ban.
8: If you're going to engage in what is effectively far-left propaganda, why would a Republican White House give you special access?
7: Vance speaking with reporters from Joint Base Andrews before departing for North Carolina. President Trump says the 250-foot arch he wants built near Arlington National Cemetery will also serve as a complex for the U.S. military. NPR's Frank Ordonez reports it will have drones and sniper positions.
9: Mark Kansian from the Center for Strategic and International Studies says the president appears to be using the same national security rationale he made for his ballroom complex. But he says the considerations are not the same for the arch and the White House, where there is a bunker.
10: The difference is that the bunker reflects a widely accepted need to protect the president. It's bipartisan. There already was a bunker. This would be more elaborate. There doesn't seem to be any need. There certainly hasn't been any need articulated beforehand about why this facility would need drones and snipers.
9: And he notes that Joint Base Meyer-Henderson Hall is just a mile away. Franco Ordonez, NPR News.
7: World leaders are gathering at the United Nations this week in New York. President Trump will be among the first speakers tomorrow morning. More from NPR's Michelle Kellerman.
11: This is the last General Assembly for Secretary General Antonio Guterres, who has raised concerns about a fragmented world. He's pushing for a ceasefire in Russia's war against Ukraine and de-escalation in the Persian Gulf. The leaders of Brazil, Kenya, Canada, and the European Union echo that, writing in a joint op-ed in the Financial Times, calling for cooperation over fragmentation. Climate change and AI are expected to be major themes, though last year President Trump called climate change a hoax. In addition to his speech, he's expected to meet Ukraine's president and Venezuela's interim leader, who took over after the U.S. ousted Nicolas Maduro. Michelle Kellerman, NPR News, New York.
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1: It is 12:04. It's 63 degrees. I'm Lisa Lavas. This is WBEZ News. The Chicago Bears may have dodged a bullet. Bears head coach Ben Johnson tells ESPN 1000 he expects quarterback Caleb Williams' hamstring injury to be a week-to-week deal. He notes Williams will likely miss some time. Williams went down in the fourth quarter of the Bears' loss to the Vikings yesterday, holding his leg without being contacted by a defender. He had to be carted to the locker room, causing many people to worry it could be a season-ending injury. Johnson is expected to address the media after 3 this afternoon and could provide some additional updates. People who live in the Bronzeville neighborhood on Chicago's south side have a chance this week to weigh in on the development of the Bronzeville Trail. Chicago Mayor Brandon Johnson will be at Wednesday's Bronzeville Trail open house. Neighbors can share their thoughts on the $100 million project. The trail would begin near 40th Street and Dearborn Avenue, and it can go for 2 miles east to 41st and Lake Park Avenue. Block Club Chicago reporting the upcoming session is scheduled for 5 on Wednesday inside King College Prep High School. That's in the 4400 block of South Dr. Martin Luther King Drive. Today is World Alzheimer's Day. It's estimated more than 7 million Americans are living with that disease. Molly Conley is the community lead for a group called Dementia Friendly Lincoln Park. It's part of a national organization to support people with Alzheimer's and dementia. Conley tells our Say More program there is a stigma around being diagnosed and it can be isolating for people who are living with it.
12: So that's what I am committed to changing. So what does it look like for the person with memory loss to have resources and toolkits and places to go, a place of belonging, not only for the person with Alzheimer's, but for the caregiver too? So it's that community. How can we continue to see the person and not the diagnosis?
1: Conley says there are free public events across the city called memory cafes to help fill the need. Caregivers and loved ones with Alzheimer's can gather at memory cafes to socialize and find support. It's a little chillier today, 61 degrees right now at Midway, 63 at O'Hare. I'm Lisa Lavas, WBEZ News.
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14: This is 1A. I'm Jen White.
15: And I'm Todd Zwillick.
14: Over the weekend, journalists from CNN, Politico, and MS Now, formerly MSNBC, said they were barred from White House grounds when they showed up for work on Saturday.
16: I attempted to scan my badge, which we have to do and able to get into the White House grounds. It did not work. There was a red beeping light, and so the officer asked me to hand over my badge. He said that it was disabled. I asked why I was not able to get inside. He said it was above him. And then our producer after me also scanned her badge, and it actually worked. She was able to get through and into the White House. But I want to say not just me, but also our photographer had their badge taken this morning.
15: President Trump said on Friday that he was banning the three outlets because of their negative coverage of his administration. It's just the latest in the Trump administration's ongoing attacks on the media. The Trump administration has restricted press access at the Pentagon. The president himself has already tried to ban other outlets, like the Associated Press, from the White House, and he sued many media organizations for coverage he doesn't like. Over the weekend, he was asked about his latest ban.
17: Are you trying to intimidate the press from doing
18: its job? No. I dislike dishonest press like you. I think you're terrible.
14: Later, we discuss how the Trump administration is deploying the tools of U.S. diplomacy to make the world safer for corruption and authoritarianism for our weekly democracy series, If You Can Keep It.
15: But first, here to talk about reporters being banned from the White House is Gabe Rotman. He's the vice president of policy at Reporters Committee for Freedom of the Press. Gabe, thanks for joining us.
19: Thanks for having me.
15: And a disclosure before we start our conversation, my spouse is a White House correspondent at one of the affected news outlets that we're talking about today.
14: And we did reach out to the White House for comment on the media bans, but did not hear back. We do want to hear from you. Where do you get your political news? Email us at 1a@wamu.org. So, Gabe, we heard a little bit there about what happened over the weekend, but what other details do you have about what happened when journalists tried to enter the White House?
19: I've seen what you've seen. So one thing to understand actually about this is that there's something called a hard pass at the White House, which gives you, it facilitates your access. You don't need to apply every day for a day pass to attend a press conference or something like that. And in past controversies where the White House, especially during the first Trump administration, has pulled people's hard passes, it's been that hard pass. So you're still able to access the White House. Here, from what I understand, reporters with CNN, MS Now, and Politico have been barred from the White House facilities altogether. So they just can't get in the building. That makes it slightly different, both legally and practically, from what's happened before.
15: So, Gabe, these are White House reporters. What does being barred from the White House grounds mean for their ability to do their jobs and the kinds of information that the public therefore gets access to?
19: Yeah, so it's a little bit like what's happening at the Pentagon, where the Pentagon has tried to implement press pass policies that journalists basically can't agree to, because it means that you could have your pass pulled because you asked the wrong question. And, you know, what that does, obviously, we've seen some incredible journalism coming out on the military and on the war in Iran. And, you know, we will continue to see incredible journalism coming out about the White House from these outlets. But what it really means is that, you know, you're in the building, right? You're a journalist. If you're in the Pentagon, you're going from public affairs office to public affairs office. You're asking questions, corroborating information, getting tips. And the same thing is true in the White House. The proximity to the communications office and the public affairs personnel is really important for you to be able to do the most ordinary and routine aspects of your job. And, you know, when you're there, you're getting information, you'll be able to read the room. And those are the types of things that that the affected news organizations are going to be disadvantaged around.
14: Well, Brian Stetler is the chief media analyst at CNN. He just posted on X, quote, "The five major networks have issued a rare joint statement. The public has a vital interest in receiving accurate, independent information about its government. No administration should restrict a news organization because it objects to its reporting." And the five major networks referenced there are ABC, CBS, CNN, NBC, and Fox News. Now, the news outlets that have been banned are arguing that the White House doesn't belong to the president. It belongs to the public. Meanwhile, some Trump officials, including U.S. Ambassador to the U.N., Mike Walls, have defended President Trump's move, saying he has the right to ban reporters acting in, quote, bad faith. But, Gabe, what does and doesn't a president have the authority to do when it comes to press access to the White House?
19: Yeah, so this is almost crystal clear. It's legally indefensible for the White House to be doing what it's doing. There's a concept in First Amendment law called viewpoint discrimination. But basically what that means is that with respect to the White House does not have to let journalists in. Once it does, however, it may not exclude journalists because it does not like what they report. Under settled precedent in this jurisdiction and in federal courts in DC, that is absolutely clear that viewpoint discrimination, even in a place like the White House, is impermissible, full stop.
15: Gabe, has this ever happened before? Has any other president attempted to ban members of the press from the White House specifically for negative coverage of the administration or coverage they didn't like?
19: I mean, as far as I'm aware, certainly not like this, where you're fully excluded from White House grounds. There have been incidents in the past where presidents have, you know, tried to cool out or move out certain outlets. It happened during the Nixon administration, most famously. But as far as I'm aware, there hasn't been a "you may not step foot on White House grounds" type of ban like this, with explicitly because the president does not like what you report. A press conference like we saw on Friday, I have not seen that before.
18: You said this is legally indefensible. So what legal challenges are we seeing?
19: Well, so the affected news outlets have announced that they will sue, and they will sue under a theory along the lines of what I just outlined, this notion of viewpoint discrimination, that the White House may have significant discretion in terms of how it issues press passes, security clearances, and the like, but it may not ban you from White House grounds because of what you report. And, you know, I anticipate that the legal filings will reflect that. Will reflect that argument. I also would expect that this will probably move relatively quickly. The affected news outlets will seek emergency relief in the courts, is my guess. And I also anticipate that the courts will take on the case with some expediency.
15: So, Gabe, the White House press apparatus has something called the TV pool. Travels around with the president or goes on rotation, covers the Oval Office or goes on Air Force One with the president. There are different forms of the pool, includes ABC, CBS, NBC, and Fox News, the outlets that Jen just mentioned before, who issued a statement. Fox News Washington Bureau chief said this, this follows the White House's position preventing CNN from fulfilling its assigned pool duties. There will be no replacement pool put in place. That's according to the Washington bureau chief of Fox News. This comes as President Trump is arriving in New York today for the United Nations. What do you make of this move? What does it mean in terms of not only press coverage, practicality, but also solidarity?
19: I think it underlines the seriousness of this of these circumstances. You know, there's some precedent for this under the Obama administration. The Obama administration tried to prevent Fox from covering an interview with a Treasury official, and the network expanded together to effectively say, if you exclude one of us, you exclude all of us. But this is particularly serious. We haven't, at least in modern history, seen an incident like this. And it also underlines the fact that news organizations, any news organization, simply cannot do its job under this kind of restraint. If you report something that any government official doesn't like, and then that government official is able to wield government power to exclude you, to prevent you from reporting, from doing your job, no organization can do their job under those circumstances.
18: We'll have a conversation later this week about First Amendment protections and how the public views them. But, you know, we're at this time, Gabe, when there is decreased trust in government institutions, there's decreased trust in media institutions as well. How do you think this sort of tension playing out this way, how it affects the public's view of both government, but also the media that's tasked with, you know, speaking truth to power?
19: So I think the biggest misconception among the public in terms of what the media is or what journalists are, or what news organizations are, it's not a thing. It's not an entity. It's a process. Right, it's about trying to report the truth as best as you possibly can with the tools that you are given. And I'll also say this: part of the danger of what's going on with banning news organizations because you don't like what they report is that, you know, access is great. The president touts his access, the fact that news organizations and journalists are able to reach him, they're able to call him on his cell phone, they're able to get in and have interviews with him. All of that is wonderful. The problem is selective access. And if those in power can selectively decide who gets access to them, that distorts the information that goes to the public, and that distorts the information that you have when you go to the ballot box.
18: Well, that's Gabe Rotman. He's the Vice President of Policy at Reporters Committee for Freedom of the Press. Gabe, thank you for speaking with us.
19: Thanks very much.
18: Up next, President Trump has made America First his motto, but his foreign policy doesn't live up to that. We'll get to that after the break. I'm Jen White.
15: And I'm Todd Zwillig.
18: This is 1A.

0: You're listening to 1A on 91.5 WBEZ. I'm Lisa Lavis. Good afternoon. Coming up at 1 o'clock, you're going to want to listen to Fresh Air.
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4: From WHYY in Philadelphia, I'm Terry Gross with Fresh Air. That's today's guest, Rhiannon Giddens, playing the opening banjo riff on Beyoncé's hit Texas Hold'em from her country album Cowboy Carter. It briefly brought Giddens' sound into the center of pop culture, but that's not where she lives. She plays and sings string band music from the African-American tradition dating back to slave times. She's also written songs based on slave narratives and about contemporary police shootings. She's the artistic director of the Silk Road Ensemble, founded by cellist Yo-Yo Ma, which performs music from around the world. She won a Pulitzer for co-composing an opera. She studied opera singing in college.
5: It's not a usual path from opera to the banjo.
4: There's nothing about you that is usual.
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4: As far as I can tell. 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First News.
6: Live from NPR News, I'm Lakshmi Singh. CNN, Politico, and MS Now, formerly MSNBC, are suing to immediately regain access to the White House grounds after they were banned over their unfavorable coverage of the president. And the White House television pool, through which media outlets combine resources to give the public access to White House events or the president's remarks, will not cover President Trump today. Fox News is also backing the pool's decision. President Trump had accused the media organizations of continuously reporting fake news on social media last week. Trump threatened similar action against other media outlets. The president plans to meet with New York City Mayor Zoran Mamdani later today ahead of Trump's speech this week at the United Nations. NPR's Brian Mann reports this will be the third meeting between the two men since Mamdani's election last year.
7: On paper, Trump, a MAGA Republican, and Mamdani, a Democratic Socialist, are political opposites, and at times they've criticized each other fiercely. But both have deep political and cultural roots in New York City, and their past encounters at the White House were seen as surprisingly cordial. According to Mamdani's office, today's planned meeting will happen at Gracie Mansion, the mayor's official residence in Manhattan. In a statement, city officials said the meeting will focus on issues affecting New York City and New Yorkers. In the past, the men have talked about housing and transportation projects. Mamdani has also hosted meetings with mayors from around the world ahead of the UN gathering, and he's meeting today with the president of Brazil. Brian Mann, NPR News, New York.
6: Customers who use heating oil could pay sharply higher costs for it this winter. More from NPR's Windsor Johnston.
8: The fallout from higher oil prices won't end at the gas pump. Mark Wolf is the head of the National Energy Assistance Directors Association. He says people who depend on heating oil will really feel it when the cold weather arrives.
9: They're getting hit twice because they're already paying more for gasoline, and now their home's heating oil has gone up more than 50% since the start of the war. Last year, it paid about $1,750. This year, it could go as high as $3,000.
8: That could be especially difficult for people on fixed incomes. Wolf says the Trump administration has not increased energy assistance and argues that pulling back from clean energy programs leaves families more vulnerable to volatile fuel prices. Windsor Johnston, NPR News.
6: The federal agency in charge of air traffic control is enlisting AI to help manage the nation's airspace. More from NPR's Joel Rose.
10: We have heard it could come as soon as today. That is according to a government official and an airline industry executive who were not authorized to talk publicly about this plan. They said the rollout will start just in the Washington, D.C. area before gradually expanding to the rest of the country. The trade group that represents the big airlines seems thrilled to see the FAA finally moving to modernize the nation's airspace, which many people say is an important goal.
6: NPR's Joel Rose reporting. 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
1: It is 104 and it's 67 degrees. I'm Lisa Lavez with WBEZ News. Gas prices are climbing again in Chicago. The average price in the city is now past $5 a gallon. A survey from Gas Buddy shows prices are now 50 cents higher than they were a month ago, $1.50 higher than a year ago. ABC 7 Chicago reporting the national average is up 18 cents in the last week, averaging about $4.44 a gallon. Diesel also hitting a record high of $6.49 a gallon. Officials with the National Transportation Safety Board gathered today at Union Station in Chicago to highlight safety improvements needed across the system, the U.S. rail system. CBS Chicago reporting NTSB officials emphasizing protecting railroad employees while enhancing safety for passengers and the public. More than 3,000 railroad workers were injured on the job last year. The NTSB says nearly 100 of its recommendations await action from the Federal Railroad Administration. Hundreds of people had planned to take a jump in the Chicago River and swim for a mile or two. The event, though, was canceled because of the bad weather. WBEZ's Summer Van Benton reports.
11: Organizers monitored the weather throughout the night. Early Sunday morning, they canceled the 2026 Chicago River swim because of safety concerns, including combined sewer overflow. The charitable Open Water Swim celebrates the river's growing health while raising money for ALS research and youth swim education. Organizers say they'll still honor their charitable commitments, donating $100,000 to Northwestern University for ALS research and nearly $63,000 to the USA Swimming Foundation for swim lessons through the Chicago Park District. Summer Van Benton, WBEZ News.
1: It's a cloudy day, but we might see a little bit of sunshine this afternoon. 63 degrees now at Midway. Cloudy tonight, a low of 56. Partly sunny and breezy tomorrow. High again in the mid-60s. I'm Lisa Lavez. 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
4: This is Fresh Air. I'm Terry Gross. There are many ways you may know my guest, singer, banjo player, fiddler, and songwriter Rhiannon Giddens. Early in her career, she co-founded the Carolina Chocolate Drops, which played music from the black string band tradition dating back to slave times. She since recorded several solo albums. On one of them, she recorded and wrote several songs based on slave narratives, and one song based on an ad from a slaveholder looking to sell a young enslaved woman, offering the buyer the option of buying the woman's 9-month-old baby. Giddens studied opera singing in college and won a Pulitzer Prize for co-writing the opera Omar about a Muslim scholar from Senegal who was sold into slavery in the U.S. She also was awarded a MacArthur Fellowship, popularly known as the Genius Grant. She's now the artistic director of the Silk Road Ensemble, which was founded by cellist Yo-Yo Ma and is dedicated to playing with musicians from around the world, drawing on their musical traditions. If all that isn't enough to spark your interest, it's time to bring in the name Beyoncé. It's Giddens playing banjo on Texas Hold'em, the hit track on Beyoncé's country music album Cowboy Carter. We'll talk about that a little later. Rhiannon Giddens has a new album called Hope is the Thing with Feathers. The title track is the title of an Emily Dickinson poem that Giddens has set to music. She's brought her banjo and fiddle and will play and sing a little later in the show. Let's start with a track from the new album. This is Step Away Blues, which she co-wrote.

0: That was Dolly Parton singing a song that she co-wrote with Buck Owens. Rhiannon Giddens, what did Dolly Parton mean to you? You recorded one of her songs.
1: Dolly was a singular person. She wasn't, I'm very uneasy with lionization, and I'm very uneasy with putting people on pedestals, you know, especially if they're great musicians and we're doing it because they're great musicians. I don't think we deserve anything more than anybody else. You know, you get good at something, you get to do that something, that's great. But, you know, people who are living life the way that she did do deserve to be held up for a second, because, like, you know, she took her power and she did a lot of really beautiful things with it. So there's a lot to be admired about her in her life, just the way that she walked through. So I think about what I want to do, what I want to leave behind, how I want to walk through the rest of my career if I'm blessed enough to live a fraction of how long as she lived, you know. And so it's good to have people that you admire, especially in a time where a lot of folks who have the kind of platform that she had aren't advocating for people who don't have a lot, you know. Some are and some aren't. And the people who do, you know, it's good to call that out. Like, she was an amazing singer and a great songwriter, but she was an even better human being.
0: My guest is Rhiannon Giddens. Her new solo album is called Hope is the Thing with Feathers. We'll be right back. This is Fresh Air.
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0: This is Fresh Air. Let's get back to my interview with Rhiannon Giddens. Her new solo album is called Hope is the Thing with Feathers. She's a singer, songwriter, banjo player, and fiddler. She's also the artistic director of the Silk Road Ensemble and started her career playing music from the black string band tradition dating back to slave times with the Carolina Chocolate Drops, which she co-founded. You were on the Henry Louis Gates show Finding Your Roots. Did you learn more about parts of your ancestry that you had no idea about that changed your idea of who you are and where you're from?
1: It didn't change it. It just, like, confirmed some things, you know? It kind of confirmed for me that I'm Southern to the bone. You know what I mean? It's like, there was no going back across the ocean. It's just like, my folks have been here for a long time and they've been poor for a really long time. The white people, the black people, everybody was poor, you know? And I think that's really important. I embrace that, not because I romanticize it, because their lives were very hard. But it's really important.

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1: 63 degrees at 318, heading to a low tonight in the mid-50s as we prepare for the autumnal equinox here in Chicago. Thanks for spending some time with us today. This is Chicago's NPR News Station on 91.5 WBEZ. Well, Neil Young had a new studio album drop last week, his 50th. I'll talk about second song coming up in about 5 minutes. And the UN General Assembly is meeting in New York this week with Secretary General Antonio Guterres warning about the dangers posed by AI.
2: The world cannot afford a race to the bottom on AI safety. We need guardrails to build trust with human dignity at the center.
1: Also high on the agenda, the growing use of autonomous weapons. Those details in about 20 minutes here on WBEZ.
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1: Little earth, wind, and fire, always apropos, but especially today, I guess. According to new data from job site Monster, 9 out of 10 cities in the Great Lakes region were ranked as top places to launch a career.
4: When you look at Ohio, it has major hubs for education, for meds, aerospace, technology.
1: We'll take a look at the career cities of the Midwest and what makes them so desirable to new grads. It's coming up later this afternoon on Marketplace starting at 4:30.
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7: And I'm Juana Summers. Beloved NPR colleague and friend Rose Friedman has died. As an editor and reporter, she played a key part in shaping NPR's arts and culture coverage. For more than a decade, she worked on a variety of pieces about new books, author interviews, even the culinary adventure of cooking chicken in a pig's bladder. Rose died Thursday at home in New York City of cancer. She was 38 years old. Elizabeth Britt Blair has this appreciation.
8: Rose Friedman was many things, a books person, a major foodie, a union shop steward. She was in her early 20s when she got a job as an editorial assistant for NPR Books. Pretty soon, she knew the publishing industry inside out and seemed to have read everything.
9: She was voracious.
8: One of the people she worked with on reviews and features was novelist Meg Wolitzer.
9: I thought of Rose as this expert almost immediately in terms of her taste and knowledge in and about books. And I feel that it was something that she'd had her whole reading life.
8: Beginning in 2013, Rose and a small team spent weeks putting together NPR's annual Books Concierge, an app that would go on to be called Books We Love. Rose and a few others would whittle down hundreds of books nominated by NPR staff and critics into a kind of robust reading guide. Here's Rose explaining how the app works to NPR's David Folkenflik in 2021.
10: So I clicked on eye-opening reads, and then I added nonfiction. And then just for fun, I hit Tales from Around the World, and it gave me a list of about 15 books.
11: Any I might like?
10: So the one I thought you'd get a kick out of is called A Most Remarkable Creature, The Hidden Life and Epic Journey of the World's Smartest Birds of Prey.
8: Even as a young staffer in the newsroom, Rose was like an old school journalist, endlessly curious, but highly skeptical. She strived for clarity, context, and emotion, also humor. Rose Friedman loved talking about food. In 2020, she interviewed Chef Bill Buford.
10: I swung by his building and he handed over some ingredients he said I'd need, including the chicken, some wine, and what looked like a deflated football loosely wrapped in plastic. He wouldn't tell me where he got it, and it smelled. Well, it smelled. but it was part of Buford's plan.
11: You prepare your bird in the normal way you would for roasting.
8: Rose Friedman grew up in Newton, Massachusetts. She studied labor history at McAllister College in St. Paul, Minnesota. Rose brought her passion for labor issues to NPR, acting as a shop steward for SAG-AFTRA, the union that represents the company's editorial workers. She was especially proud of her work convincing NPR to increase its paid parental leave policy. Rose Friedman is survived by her partner, Andrew Anastasi, and their two daughters, her parents, Carolyn and Jerry Friedman, her sisters, Sophie and Nina, and numerous admiring friends and colleagues. Elizabeth Blair, NPR News.
12: Legendary singer-songwriter Neil Young just released his 50th studio album. It is called Second Song, and it's the third album he has put out with his latest backing band, the Chrome Hearts. NPR's Kira Joaquim sat down with Young to talk about his latest release and what it means to still be making music after six decades.
13: Through the smoky leaves of time.
14: Few artists out there have been as prolific as Neil Young. Over the past six decades, Young has released countless records, experimented with genre and instrumentation, and created one of the most enduring catalogs in American music. He's been able to do that, he says, by not looking backwards.
13: When I get an album of songs done, then I have to forget about those and forget everything that I was thinking and forget everything that was in it and open up the space for what is coming next.
14: But on Second Song, Young seems to be opening up a space for what's next by considering his past. The record includes five new tracks. They're sprawling and personal, and Young is reflecting on the person he once was.
13: I was

0: your tastes, be it tapas in Madrid, Oktoberfest in Prague, or gelato in Florence. 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
1: 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This is 91.5 WBEZ. Glad you're listening, especially because we've got a really, really fun story ahead. Tell me that you don't want to hear all about a Weird Al Yankovic Tiny Desk concert. You can't tell me that, can you? Because this is absolutely what you want to hear about today. People in their 60s listened along to this recent concert, along with people who could have been their grandchildren. He really builds bridges. That story just ahead. Coming up in about 15 minutes, the latest on the president's latest spat with mainstream media. Spans CNN, MS Now, and Politico from the White House because he didn't like things they were saying about him.
2: If they want to write him, that's fine. But I don't have to let him into my, into the people's house.
1: Today, those news outlets sued the Trump administration seeking to regain their White House access. Stay with us.
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1: Inbound on the Ike, there's an accident reported at the tri-state. It's about 50 minutes into the old post office from the tollway, 27 minutes in from Wolf. Inbound Kennedy, almost an hour from O'Hare to the Byrne interchange, 27 minutes in from Montrose. Outbound, it'll take you about 40 minutes to get to the airport from downtown. Mostly cloudy tonight, lows in the mid-50s, and we've got a mostly cloudy pattern throughout this week. Highs tomorrow in the low 60s.
4: From NPR News, this is All Things Considered. I'm Juana Summers.
5: And I'm Scott Detrow. When I was in sixth grade, I dubbed Weird Al Yankovic's entire album, Bad Hair Day, yes, the one with Amish Paradise, off my friend's cassette tape. And when Weird Al recently visited NPR, I felt the obligation to admit this small act of middle school piracy to him.
6: You know, it's not about the money. I'm going to have to report you to the FBI.
5: Okay, that's fair. That's fair.
6: Okay, let's get tiny.
5: Three decades later, Weird Al is still at it and has new generations of fans. At his Tiny Desk concert recently, there were people of all ages, people in their mid-60s, kids who could have been their grandchildren. Afterward, Weird Al sat down to take my questions. Is it fair to say that, like, doing a radio interview is kind of getting back to your roots? Like, there was a point where you were architecture student Al Yankovic, and then you started hosting a college radio show and everything changed?
6: Yeah, it wasn't like a talk show, though. It was sort of like I was a surrogate Dr. Demento, because he was my hero, and he's the guy that encouraged me to do funny songs in the first place. So I would play the pop music of the day or whatever I was required to by the playlist, but then I would, like, sneak in some Tom Lehrer or some Spike Jones or something to make it a little bit more demented.
7: eBay, tell me why. I need.
5: You were playing the accordion for a while, but what was the moment when it first occurred to you to rewrite a popular song?
6: Oh gosh, I mean, you know, it wasn't anything that was predetermined or predestined. I think like every 8-year-old kid in the universe, I was like making fun of the songs on the radio and changing the words to make my friends laugh. And it's just one of those silly things that I never grew out of.
5: There was a career there.
6: Yeah.
5: Was there a moment when you were like, I got it. This is something I'm actually really good at.
6: I think it was about a month ago. Finally clicked.

0: Does it get harder to stay weird as the years go on?
1: Well, you know, that's an interesting thing because I think the whole Weird Al thing has become kind of ironic because people are saying he's the most normal guy in Hollywood. So it was a nickname that I got in college, and it kind of stuck, and it kind of was descriptive of the music I was putting out and my personality at times. But, you know, I don't have, feel a pressure to be weird or to be on all the time. I think people realize that, like, when I'm out and about in public or, you know, shopping for groceries, I'm not going to be bouncing off the walls.
0: Just regular Al there.
1: Yeah.
0: Will you ever retire?
1: I probably won't be my idea, if that's the case. I mean, I don't feel any real reason to retire. I mean, I'm never going to do a farewell tour. You'll never know when the last tour is. It could be this one.
2: A lot of people do 7 or 8 farewell tours.
1: I don't want to be that person.
2: Lucrative.
1: Yeah, yeah.
0: Well, Al Yankovic, thank you for playing the Tiny Desk, and thank you for talking All Things Considered.
1: My pleasure.
3: I was the new Olivier. I thought I'd be the toast of Sundance. Maybe can.
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5: It's 63 degrees at 3:59. 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Well, CNN, MSNBC, and Politico are suing the Trump administration to regain access to the White House that he revoked. We'll bring you analysis from the former president of the White House Correspondents Association in about 10 minutes. And Illinois Governor J.B. Pritzker opens up about his weight loss journey using GLP-1s in an exclusive sit-down with WBEZ and the Sun-Times. That's in about 20 minutes. Quick look at traffic on the inbound Eisenhower. A couple of accidents reported, one at the tri-state, another one on the ramp to the outbound Dan Ryan. Right now it's taking about 50 minutes to get into the old post office from the tollway, about a half hour in from Wolf. Outbound, it's about 40 minutes to Wolf and 55 minutes to the tollway.
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7: You know, we're doing so well, and they'll take the most positive story and make it as negative as possible.
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9: For Monday, September 21st, it's All Things Considered from NPR News.
8: I'm Juana Summers.
9: And I'm Scott Detrow. This hour, we'll speak to a past president of the White House Correspondents Association about the stakes when the president's actions aren't being covered.
8: Also, a look at how the president is wielding power and the political strategy behind his choices.
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12: Live from NPR News in Washington, I'm Ryland Barton. Paramount made a series of concessions to resolve a lawsuit filed by a coalition of 12 Democratic attorneys general today. It paves the way for the $111 billion takeover of Warner Brothers Discovery. California Democratic Attorney General Rob Bonta says the company promised to make more movies in the U.S.
13: With this settlement, Paramount has made an enforceable commitment to significantly increase domestic production. Production in the United States, and necessarily production right here in LA, in Hollywood. More jobs, more economic activity, better for workers, more output.
12: Paramount agreed to release at least 30 films a year or risk a financial penalty. The deal will also create a board intended to insulate CNN from corporate intervention. The Ellison family, which runs Paramount, has close ties to President Trump. CNN, MS Now, and Politico have filed a lawsuit over being denied White House access. President Trump said he barred them because of coverage he disliked. Vice President J.D. Vance defended the ban today, saying news outlets shouldn't get White House access if they produce what he calls propaganda.
14: That's not representative of the American people. It's not representative of public opinion. So if you're going to engage in what is effectively far-left propaganda, why would a Republican White House give you special access?
12: President Trump will be among the first speakers at the UN General Assembly tomorrow, as NPR's Michelle Kellerman reports.
15: This is the last General Assembly for Secretary General Antonio Guterres, who has raised concerns about a fragmented world. He's pushing for a ceasefire in Russia's war against Ukraine and de-escalation in the Persian Gulf. The leaders of Brazil, Kenya, Canada, and the European Union echo that, writing in a joint op-ed in the Financial Times, calling for cooperation over fragmentation. Climate change and AI are expected to be major themes, though last year President Trump called climate change a hoax. In addition to his speech, he's expected to meet Ukraine's president and Venezuela's interim leader, who took over after the U.S. ousted Nicolas Maduro. Michelle Kellerman, NPR News, New York.
12: The national average for a gallon of diesel is more than $6.51. NPR's Stephen Basaha reports it's another record high caused by the Iran war.
16: Diesel prices are rising shockingly fast. The previous record of $5.85 was broken at the start of the month, and prices have since gone up another 66 cents. Diesel is literally the fuel the U.S. economy runs on. It's used to ship everything from apples to candles. And shipping companies are passing on the higher diesel costs they're paying to their customers. So far, that higher cost has not affected prices on store shelves much yet, but shoppers should brace for it. Commuters using regular gasoline are also feeling rising prices. Since the start of September, a gallon of regular has gone up 38 cents. Stephen Basaha, NPR News, Birmingham, Alabama.
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5: 63 degrees under cloudy skies at 4:04. Good afternoon. I'm Alex Degman with WBEZ News. A status hearing was held today for the director of a Southside funeral home where 56 unrefrigerated decomposing bodies were found earlier this summer. The Sun-Times reports the Illinois Department of Financial and Professional Regulation wants to revoke Joanna Morgan's funeral director's license. Sun-Times reporter Mitchell Armentrout says attorneys for Morgan are currently in settlement negotiations with the state agency.
17: Which isn't uncommon in cases like this. That's typically how disciplinary cases are resolved before heading to a formal hearing. And we should know more in early November.
5: The state also sought to revoke Morgan's license last year following similar allegations that she and her husband mishandled bodies at a Chicago Heights crematory that the couple ran. No criminal charges have been filed up to this point. Chicago hotel workers could strike at any time. Unite Here Local 1, the hotel workers union, says contracts at 46 hotels covering about 7,000 workers expired at the end of August. Unite Here Local 1 today said hotel workers had voted to authorize strikes by an 85% margin. In 2018, union hotel workers walked off the job at more than two dozen hotels in Chicago. Bears quarterback Caleb Williams appears to have avoided a serious injury. Williams went down in the fourth quarter of the Bears' loss to the Vikings yesterday holding his leg without being contacted by a defender. He had to be carted to the locker room, causing many to fear it could be a season-ending injury. But head coach Ben Johnson says the report on Williams' hamstring injury is encouraging.
18: Here's what I know. This guy's a little bit different than the average human being. I said that last night. I'll double down on that. He gets back. He has in the past a lot faster than what people can anticipate. And so I'm not putting a timeline on this.
5: Johnson says he doesn't expect Williams to practice this week, but isn't yet ruling him out from playing next Monday night against the Eagles. Tyson Bagent would be the QB if Williams can't go. Mostly cloudy air forecast tonight. Expect lows in the mid-50s. Mostly cloudy again tomorrow. Highs in the low 60s. It's 63 degrees now. 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
0: It's All Things Considered from NPR News. I'm Scott Detrow.
20: And I'm Juana Summers. Three major news outlets are suing President Trump over his decision to ban their journalists from the White House. Other news outlets are also standing up for their colleagues. This is the latest escalation in the president's long-running campaign to discredit the news media over what he sees as unflattering coverage. NPR's Scott Horsley spent a decade covering the White House before he became NPR's economics correspondent, and he's with us now. Hi, Scott.
21: Good afternoon.
20: Good afternoon, indeed. Scott, start by telling us what the basis is for the news outlets lawsuit.
21: Well, the three targeted media outlets, CNN, MS Now, and Politico, all say the president's decision to bar some journalists from the White House, but not others, is a violation of the First Amendment. And they also say their due process rights were violated because they didn't get any notice or opportunity to challenge this move. Trump made it very clear in his comments to reporters last Friday that he was unhappy with the kinds of stories these three news outlets are telling.
7: They purposely write negative news, and they do that because they want to try and diminish the Republicans and a Republican administration.
21: Over the weekend, journalists from these three outlets were denied access to the White House grounds, and they had their press passes confiscated. They're asking a judge to immediately return those press credentials and renew their access to the White House. We expect a court hearing on Wednesday.
20: Scott, what's the White House had to say?
21: Well, the White House put out a statement this afternoon saying access is a privilege, not a right. But the media outlets argue once that access has been granted to some reporters, you can't turn away others just because you don't like the tone of their coverage. Trump is not happy with that tone, and he did threaten to lock out other news organizations as well.
7: New York Times is so fake. Washington Post is disgusting. I mean, they're disgusting. I don't get it. Why would they be? You know, we're doing so well, and they'll take the most positive story and make it as negative as possible.
21: And it's true, there have been a lot of negative stories lately. You know, the war with Iran appears to be stalemated. That's pushing up energy prices, adding to people's frustration with the high cost of living. The president's own approval rating is low, all of which could cost Republicans in the upcoming midterms. But as the media outlets argue in their lawsuit, the Constitution does not allow the president to deny the press their First Amendment rights just because he doesn't like the content of their reporting.
20: I mean, this is a remarkable moment. Scott, you covered the White House for a long time yourself. What are we seeing from the rest of the press corps? How are they pushing back?
21: Other TV networks in particular have rallied in support of their colleagues, who in some cases are also their competitors. CNN was scheduled to serve as the TV pooler today, meaning they would supply the TV pictures and sound for the other TV networks. Of course, CNN can't do that while they're barred from the White House grounds. And in solidarity with CNN, the other major TV networks agreed to boycott the pool. As a result, there was no network feed this afternoon of the president's ribbon cutting at the new White House helipad. Of course, there were some Trump-friendly video bloggers on hand, but none of the major networks. And, you know, for a president who has always lived for media attention, even when it's unflattering, that TV blackout could be the most powerful response.
20: Last thing, Scott, I mean, for people outside of the Washington, D.C. bubble, for people who perhaps are not glued to minute-by-minute White House coverage, what are the stakes here?
21: Well, this isn't really about whether some CNN or Politico reporter gets shut out of the White House for a day or two. The reason CNN or the New York Times or NPR are at the White House is to be the eyes and ears of the American public. That's why reporters cover the Supreme Court. That's why they used to cover the Pentagon until onerous rules were imposed late last year. And because the American people have a right to see and hear what their government's up to, you know, without the president using his Sharpie as an editorial pen. Ever since he's come to power, Trump has been trying to delegitimize the news media, calling them fake news, enemies of the people. And unfortunately, that's sown a lot of distrust that's likely to linger, even if a court does act quickly and order these journalists reinstated.
20: NPR's Scott Horsley, thank you.
21: You're welcome.
0: For more on all of this, we are joined by Bloomberg's Jeff Mason. He's a longtime White House correspondent and a past president of the White House Correspondents Association. Jeff, good to talk to you.
22: Good to be with you.
0: Let's start with this. What is your response to the White House's argument today that access to the White House is a privilege, not a right?
22: I would just reflect on the First Amendment and the fact that the founders of the United States put it in the Constitution that there is freedom of the press and freedom of speech. And so the ability of reporters, including my colleagues at CNN and MS Now and Politico, to report on what the president does and says and wants to do is protected. It's protected speech and it's protected in terms of the freedom of the press. And so that's what the founders envisioned. And that's that's what we do, and that's why we show up, and all of our colleagues should have the ability to do that.
0: I want to talk a little bit about the TV pool situation. Help people listening understand why this matters, why that affects the coverage, what people see of the president.
22: Well, let me explain what a pool is first. The WHCA created pooling decades ago because the president holds events in spaces that aren't always big enough to get the entire press corps in. So there are 13 journalists that travel with the president wherever he goes on Air Force One and go into the Oval Office when he's holding events there. Part of that 13-member press pool is the TV pool, and that's made up of the five big networks. And they rotate which network takes their day or travels with the president. And today it was CNN's day. And instead of putting another network in, say Fox or CBS or NBC or among those five, mm-hmm. they decided to not put anyone in out of solidarity with CNN. And that is a big deal because it means there wasn't video, as Scott was saying before. And it also shows solidarity amongst competing networks that work together on the pool, but are also competing with each other for news and for viewers.
0: I covered the White House for a bit. I filled those radio pool seats many times.
22: Yes,
0: and
22: you did.
0: I will say, when people ask me about covering the White House, one thing people ask a lot is, why don't you all stand up for each other more? When President Trump attacks a reporter, why don't you all defend that reporter? This is your colleague. This is your peer. And there have been calls for years for the White House press corps to push back a little bit more and stand up. I'll note, when you were the president of the White House Correspondents Association, you said an attack on any of us is an attack on all of us. Why do you think a step like this wasn't taken until now?
22: It's a good question. I can tell you, because I've been in the leadership of the press corps, that it is hard to rally the entire press corps and all of these organizations together to make one decision and to back each other. I do think we back each other in practice every day by asking questions, asking follow-ups, for example, if the president is critical of one reporter. I know that I see some people on social media wishing that we would just walk out of the room or retort back to the president, but we show our support by asking a follow-up question and by sticking to our jobs mm-hmm. of reporting the news.
0: Any sense from your personal perspective why this step was taken now and not, say, when the AP, I mean, as down the middle and fair as you could be, the Associated Press, when the AP was blocked from access to parts of the White House, why wasn't something as drastic as this taken?
22: Well, I appreciate you bringing that up, because not only was AP blocked, but the other wires were kicked out as well of our daily spots
0: right.
22: in the pool, Reuters and Bloomberg. So there's it's frustrating, I think, sometimes to not feel that solidarity from the very beginning. But we're feeling and seeing it now, and that's important, and I hope to see that continue.
0: Can you give us a sense of what these conversations were like during the first Trump administration? When you were on the WHCA board, you were the president, and President Trump tried to make similar moves. He took away CNN reporter Jim Acosta's hard pass, among other steps. They were ultimately overturned by courts, but the WHCA had a lot of conversations behind the scenes. What were those like?
22: We did, and I can give you a window into that, even starting with the transition in 2016. There were people within Trump's orbit who were talking about or considering moving the press out of the press room entirely and taking the pool off of Air Force One. So I'm proud of those negotiations having led to us staying here. I also think it was reflective of something that people didn't necessarily know around Trump at the beginning, which was he quite likes having the ability to say, hey, bring in the pool. Mm-hmm. I want this coverage. And having these long cabinet meetings, for example, which were covered by the press corps. Remember, this is a former reality television president or reality television host, rather, who became president. So he's very keen to have cameras around. All of that said, he has maintained his criticism of the press and using the term fake news and enemy of the people, as Scott said earlier. And that rhetoric is damaging and has been deliberately damaging to the credibility of the press corps. And as I used to say when I was president of the association, I think the way we stand up against that is just by continuing to do robust and good work.
0: One of the things that Trump has shown is how easy it is to go around the mainstream press. Do you think there's a downside here to this standoff, that the answer could be more people with YouTube streams who aren't professional journalists, who don't have journalistic ethics?
22: Look, I've covered the White House for 18 years. I remember at the beginning of the Obama years being outraged as a reporter when the White House first put something out on Twitter instead of sending it to us by email. And of course, that's ludicrous now to think about. So yeah. Everything changes. But you know, I don't think you can have the same reach with a YouTuber as you can with all of the major media organizations. And so I think that that will end up being something that this White House and this president probably reflect on.
0: One thing I'm pretty aware of, and I'm sure you are as well, and we can just work through this together, is that a lot of people in the U.S. do not feel too bad for Washington reporters, you know?
22: Yeah.
0: What would you say to a skeptical listener who says, this is just more self-important whining from the media?
22: Well, I'm okay with that, Scott. I'm fine with working this out with you. But I my answer to that is again, to look back at the Constitution, is that this profession and the work that we do is part of a healthy democracy. And it doesn't matter if some people, including the President of the United States, don't like our coverage. What's important is that we have the right to do that coverage and continue to report on the presidency, and the White House, as well as the rest of the administration. And I would use that also as a moment to just mention that this attack on the press is not limited to just the White House press corps. It's been part of a pattern, including the Pentagon, including the Treasury Department, which just in the last few weeks prevented Bloomberg and the New York Times and the Wall Street Journal from covering a finance minister's meeting.
0: That's Bloomberg's Jeff Mason, longtime White House correspondent. Thank you so much.
22: My pleasure.
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5: You're listening to 91.5 WBEZ, Chicago's NPR news station. 63 degrees at 418. I'm Alex Degman and from Mel Ballara. Thanks for being here. According to new data from job site Monster, 9 out of 10 cities in the Great Lakes region were ranked as top places to launch a career.
1: When you look at Ohio, it has major hubs for education, for meds, aerospace, technology.
5: A look at the career cities of the Midwest and what makes them so desirable to new grads. That's coming up later this afternoon on Marketplace. Starts at about 12 minutes at 4:30. But next, Illinois Governor J.B. Pritzker sits down with us to talk about his weight loss journey using GLP-1s. Stay with us.
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5: 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Taking a look at the roads this afternoon on the inbound Eisenhower, there's an accident reported on the ramp to the outbound Dan Ryan. It's taken about 55 minutes to get to the old post office from the Jane Addams Tollway, 32 minutes to get in from Wolf. Outbound, it's about 30 minutes to Wolf, 46 minutes to the tollway. Inbound Kennedy, almost an hour from O'Hare to the Byrne Interchange, 25 minutes in from Montrose. Outbound, it'll take 45 minutes to get to the airport from downtown, 20 minutes to Montrose. DeSable Lakeshore Drive, southbound, typical delays starting around Michigan Avenue, also slow in pockets from 53rd to 57th. Northbound, you're slow starting at Roosevelt with more solid traffic around Navy Pier through Chicago Avenue.
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5: We're in a bit of a mostly cloudy pattern for the next few days. Tonight, tomorrow, and Wednesday, Thursday, mid-50s tonight for lows, low 60s tomorrow for highs. Right now, we've got 63 degrees. It's overcast at WBEZ.
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5: You're listening to WBEZ. Illinois Governor J.B. Pritzker is, for the first time, opening up about his weight loss journey using a GLP-1 medication to manage his glucose levels. The billionaire Democrat who's eyeing a 2028 presidential bid says the drug, which is being covered by the state's health insurance plan, has helped him eat healthier and exercise more. In a sit-down with the Chicago Sun-Times, Pritzker gives an unprecedented glimpse into his overall health. WBEZ's Mawa Iqbal has more.
3: Pritzker has been overweight for most of his life. But the governor says managing his health had never been a problem. Between dieting and getting tested for high cholesterol every year, that was true. Until one day, about 2.5 years ago, a blood glucose test came back high, and he was diagnosed with type 2 diabetes, which he has never publicly disclosed.
6: Of course, my doctor is saying you need to see an endocrinologist, and you're probably going to have to go on insulin. Thinking, oh, this is terrible. Especially bad because if you have diabetes, you're much more likely to get heart disease and have other problems.
3: Pritzker really didn't want to inject insulin into his body and kept asking his doctors if he could stop using it as his glucose levels continued to drop. His doctors said no. But they did offer Pritzker another medication, a GLP-1. It lowers blood sugar, suppresses appetite, and according to Pritzker, helps him make better food choices.
6: I would get, somebody would, you know, say we've got cake or something. And, you know, to me, and I think maybe to other people, but for me anyway, I, if you put a cake down and say, would you like some cake? Yeah, I want the whole cake.
3: Now, when he sees a whole cake, he thinks,
6: I don't want to do that because I want to lose weight tomorrow.
3: Since taking GLP-1s, Pritzker has lost 80 pounds. This is the first time Pritzker has talked about his personal health in this great detail. It comes at a time when the incumbent governor is potentially weighing a presidential run. Chicago Sun-Times reporter Tina Svandelis, who sat down with Pritzker to talk about his health, asked if his possible presidential ambitions are why he's slimming down. He sidestepped the question.
6: Well, I'm running for governor, and it takes a lot of energy to do that, just FYI.
3: Svandelis says his answer doesn't surprise her. As for why he's talking about his health now, she says it's because he wanted to make sure the GLP-1s worked in actually keeping the weight off.
10: He wanted to make sure that it stuck. And I think that's probably very relatable to people who have struggled with their weight. Everyone's seen it. I mean, all of us, all reporters, all people in the world have seen him drastically lose weight, him getting all these different questions. And I think he got to a point where he felt that talking about the GLP-1 use would help other people because it has helped him a lot.
3: Pritzker's been the target of fat-shaming jokes from political opponents like President Trump, while Trump has kept the public mostly in the dark about his own health.
6: It's funny to me now that the president still calls me a fat slob. You know, I mean, I wasn't before, by the way, but I've been overweight. Oh, by the way, he's overweight, but I don't really talk about that publicly. And I don't, you know, it's because I think, you know, it's like it's more like content of your character that matters more.
3: Pritzker became conscious of his weight from a young age. His father passed away at just 39 years old from a heart attack caused by high cholesterol. Pritzker says it's a miracle that he has lived so many years without the same health problems his father faced.
6: I didn't have high triglycerides or any of those things until this glucose problem arose. And then I started thinking about my longevity. And that really kind of, I don't know, scared me straight is probably the best way to say it.
3: Pritzker is on the state's health insurance plan for government employees. The plan had covered GLP-1 medications to manage a range of medical conditions, type 2 diabetes and heart disease among them. But in 2023, as the drug was reaching new popularity thanks to celebrity athletes like Serena Williams marketing it, Pritzker's administration expanded coverage of the injectables for state employees who were looking to lose weight.
6: We knew, based upon a lot of statistics and some projections, that the cost to the state was going to be less than the cost of the GLP-1s. It was going to be less than the cost of the of treating the symptoms that come from people being overweight and people having diabetes. So, in other words, it's a good investment for the state.
3: But it's proving to be costly. Data obtained by WBEZ found that the number of employees using the drug to lose weight skyrocketed, and thus the cost to taxpayers went from $17 million before the expanded coverage to $147 million in fiscal year 2025. Those numbers are offset by some amount of drug rebates, but the Pritzker administration couldn't say by how much exactly. Pritzker would not rule out cuts to the program if the state's financial condition worsens. But he says the program has changed the lives of state employees, including one woman Pritzker said he met at the Illinois State Fair.
6: She said, "You saved my life," which is a tremendous thing to hear from somebody. And she said, "I have lost 100 pounds. And she said, I would have had all of the likelihood of dying because of my weight."
3: Mortality is something Pritzker thinks about. His wish is to see his kids, who are in their early 20s, have their own kids. And now he has more energy to take hikes with his son or play tennis and walk their dog with his daughter.
6: I've been really pleased just with all of the developments that seem to have happened. I'm attributing much of that to a GLP-1. Maybe it's some other things in there too, but that seems to be the biggest difference. And again, I feel so much better now.
3: It's energy that Pritzker will take with him on the campaign trail as he runs for a historic third term, or maybe for the country's top elected office. Mawa Iqbal, WBEZ News.

0: Thanks for being here this afternoon. You're listening to 91.5 WBEZ, Chicago's NPR news station. Speaking of Governor Pritzker, one of the stories we're following today, he wants Congress to pass federal regulations of artificial intelligence. He joined ABC's This Week yesterday to discuss technology. He told the program it's, quote, dangerous on the level of nuclear weapons. The state of Illinois requires AI companies to disclose safety incidents to the state as well as conducting annual third-party audits of their safety plans. But Pritzker says there needs to be a national and international effort to make sure the technology does not run rampant. President Trump, meantime, has called AI fears a hoax.
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0: Boy, if you were watching that Bears game yesterday, when Caleb went down, it did not look good. And it's still not great, but turns out what many of us thought might have been a season-ending injury probably isn't. He's week to week. We're going to bring you an update on Ben Johnson's news conference that he held earlier today with just what exactly is going on. That's going to come up at about 6:04 here on WBEZ. In the meantime, we've got Marketplace coming up in just a couple of seconds under some mostly cloudy skies. I don't know what kind of a transition that was. You're going to be listening to Marketplace, whether it's cloudy or not, but that's pretty much the pattern we've got. Mostly cloudy tonight, tomorrow, and pretty much through Thursday. Temperatures tonight in the mid-50s, highs tomorrow in the lower 60s. This is WBEZ.
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2: In Los Angeles, I'm Kai Rizdal. Monday, today, 21 September. Good as it always is to have you along, everybody. We're going to mostly take a pass on the old standbys this week, jobs and inflation and data, and we are turning for our economic throughline instead to foreign affairs. China's President Xi Jinping is headed to Washington this week. Our slice of it, at least to start, is the on-again-off-again trade war between the two biggest economies in the world. And if you have lost track of where things stand, join the club. Marketplace's Justin Ho gets us going with a refresher.
3: It wasn't too long ago that tariffs on Chinese goods were skyrocketing. Back in the spring of last year,
4: U.S. tariffs on Chinese goods reached 145% at their peak.
3: Megan Schoenberger is senior economist with KPMG. She says China was hitting back too.
4: Reciprocal tariffs on U.S. goods reached 125%.
3: But in the time since, tariffs have come down. Ed Gresser with the Progressive Policy Institute says when you average the tariffs that are in place right now,
5: most of the things you're buying in the store that are Chinese made will have about a 20 to 30% tariff, depending on the type of product.
3: Gresser says that's still higher than tariffs were during the Biden administration, but he says it is a sign that the trade war is on hold.
5: It's not like issues are settled. It's more like both sides have been bloodied a bit and are feeling it in their best interest to, not continue that for a while.
3: Imports from China have been picking up this year. Megan Schoenberger with KPMG says that's been fueled by demand for computers, data storage devices, and other components needed to build out AI infrastructure.
4: It is the main driver of why we see a larger trade deficit in the most recent numbers. And a lot of these products, importantly, are exempted from tariffs.
3: But exports to China have not been very strong. Earlier this year, China said it would buy about 25 million metric tons of American soybeans. But Naomi Bloom with Total Farm Marketing says at this point,
6: China has purchased approximately half of that.
3: The Trump administration has also claimed that China will purchase about $17 billion worth of cotton, sorghum, corn, and other ag products. Bloom says that would be a huge relief for American farmers.
6: When you have over $6 diesel, the farmers are still not making money because they're getting ready to harvest. And, some of those combines take 300 to 400 gallons of diesel.
3: But so far, Bloom says China hasn't really shown up. I'm Justin Ho for Marketplace.
2: 300 gallons of diesel at $6 a whack, right? Wall Street today, well, my goodness, traders were in quite a good mood. Oil fell, stocks went up. Happy Monday. We'll have the details when we do the numbers.

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2: Thanks for joining us on 91.5 WBEZ this afternoon. It's 63 degrees under an overcast sky, and this is Marketplace. Coming up next, high jet fuel prices are impacting airlines' decisions as some are considering cutting flights ahead of the busy holiday travel season. That story just ahead, and you heard a little bit about this before Kai Ryssdal went to break, but boozy, fun mimosas? Some restaurants are taking brunch off the menu. Why? We'll talk about that next. Stay with us.
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2: 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Mostly cloudy, our forecast tonight. Expect lows in the mid-50s, mostly cloudy again tomorrow with highs in the low 60s. Speaking of low 60s, that's where we are now. 63 degrees and overcast in Chicago. This is WBEZ.
3: This is Marketplace. I'm Kai Ryssdal. Happy autumnal equinox eve, everyone. Fall starts tomorrow afternoon. Cooler weather, earlier sunsets, and a merciful end to the busy summer travel season. For airlines, the typical seasonal slowdown in demand coincides with high and rising jet fuel prices. And as Marketplace's Samantha Fields reports, that means the routes that airlines fly really do need to earn their keep.
4: For all the dire warnings heading into summer about high jet fuel prices and potential shortages, Charles Duncan at Altitude X Aviation Group says it turned out to be a good summer for airlines.
5: Demand has been red hot. Of course, high fuel prices are not welcome, but I think overall the airlines have done well.
4: Largely because they were able to pass on a lot of those costs in the form of higher airfares. But heading into fall and winter, when not as many people travel, Duncan says it's a bit of a different story.
5: When you couple the weaker demand with a spike and even more elevated cost of jet fuel, that is a challenge for the industry.
4: At the beginning of the year, jet fuel was a little over $2 a gallon on average. Now it's at $4.50 a gallon. And industry analyst Robert Mann says airline executives are not expecting it to come down anytime soon.
6: And the result is that routes that were reasonably profitable and expected to be so simply cannot be flown profitably at these higher prices.
4: So airlines are starting to cut some of them to reduce their losses.
6: Both routes and times of day on routes that are, you know, less profitable.
4: Like flights that leave midday or midweek. George Ferguson at Bloomberg Intelligence says this signals to him that airlines don't have quite as much pricing power right now as they may have thought.
7: And so they're, again, dialing back their offerings, trying to boost the ticket prices so they can recover all their increased costs.
4: Jet fuel, of course, plus maintenance and labor costs.
7: Airlines have the same challenge that the rest of us do right now, and that is that everything is going up in price. Everything.
4: And Ferguson says if costs keep climbing, we may see airlines cutting back even more into next year. I'm Samantha Fields for Marketplace.

0: Times change, so too do our habits. We are eating healthier, we are drinking less, and so, according to the Wall Street Journal, a certain weekend staple is falling out of favor. Lane Florsheim is a style reporter at the Wall Street Journal. Welcome to the program.
1: Thanks so much for having me on.
0: Okay, from the headline, we regret to inform you that brunch is now officially dead. I guess my response is,

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1: Thanks for being here this Monday afternoon. 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We are Chicago's NPR news station. Happy to have you along on this 21st of September. I'm Alex Degman, and for Mel Ballara, she's back tomorrow. Well, Neil Young dropped a new studio album last week, his 50th. We'll talk about second song coming up in about 5 minutes. And the UN General Assembly is meeting in New York this week with Secretary General Antonio Guterres, warning about the dangers posed by AI. Talk about that just ahead. Also high on the agenda, the growing use of autonomous weapons. Those details in about 20 minutes on WBEZ.
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1: Taking a quick look at the roads inbound on the Kennedy, it's almost an hour to get from O'Hare to the Byrne Interchange, 27 minutes in from Montrose. Inbound Eden slows down from Devon through the junction. Inbound Dyke, about an hour into the old post office from the Jane Addams Tollway, 27 minutes in from Wolf. Outbound, about 30 minutes to Wolf, 45 to the Tollway.
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0: 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I'm Scott Detrow.
6: And I'm Juana Summers. Beloved NPR colleague and friend Rose Friedman has died. As an editor and reporter, she played a key part in shaping NPR's arts and culture coverage. For more than a decade, she worked on a variety of pieces about new books, author interviews, even the culinary adventure of cooking chicken in a pig's bladder. Rose died Thursday at home in New York City of cancer. She was 38 years old. Elizabeth Britt Blair has this appreciation.
7: Rose Friedman was many things, a books person, a major foodie, a union shop steward. She was in her early 20s when she got a job as an editorial assistant for NPR Books. Pretty soon, she knew the publishing industry inside out and seemed to have read everything.
8: She was voracious.
7: One of the people she worked with on reviews and features was novelist Meg Wolitzer.
8: I thought of Rose as this expert almost immediately in terms of her taste and knowledge in and about books. And I feel that it was something that she'd had her whole reading life.
7: Beginning in 2013, Rose and a small team spent weeks putting together NPR's annual Books Concierge, an app that would go on to be called Books We Love. Rose and a few others would whittle down hundreds of books nominated by NPR staff and critics into a kind of robust reading guide. Here's Rose explaining how the app works to NPR's David Folkenflik in 2021.
9: So I clicked on eye-opening reads, and then I added nonfiction. And then just for fun, I hit Tales from Around the World, and it gave me a list of about 15 books.
10: Any I might like?
9: So the one I thought you'd get a kick out of is called A Most Remarkable Creature, The Hidden Life and Epic Journey of the World's Smartest Birds of Prey.
7: Even as a young staffer in the newsroom, Rose was like an old school journalist, endlessly curious, but highly skeptical. She strived for clarity, context, and emotion, also humor. Rose Friedman loved talking about food. In 2020, she interviewed Chef Bill Buford.
9: I swung by his building and he handed over some ingredients he said I'd need, including the chicken, some wine, and what looked like a deflated football loosely wrapped in plastic. He wouldn't tell me where he got it, and it smelled. Well, it smelled. but it was part of Buford's plan.
10: You prepare your bird in the normal way you would for roasting.
7: Rose Friedman grew up in Newton, Massachusetts. She studied labor history at McAllister College in St. Paul, Minnesota. Rose brought her passion for labor issues to NPR, acting as a shop steward for SAG-AFTRA, the union that represents the company's editorial workers. She was especially proud of her work convincing NPR to increase its paid parental leave policy. Rose Friedman is survived by her partner, Andrew Anastasi, and their two daughters, her parents, Carolyn and Jerry Friedman, her sisters, Sophie and Nina, and numerous admiring friends and colleagues. Elizabeth Blair, NPR News.
11: Legendary singer-songwriter Neil Young just released his 50th studio album. It is called Second Song, and it's the third album he has put out with his latest backing band, the Chrome Hearts. NPR's Kira Joaquim sat down with Young to talk about his latest release and what it means to still be making music after six decades.
12: Through the smoky leaves of time.
13: Few artists out there have been as prolific as Neil Young. Over the past six decades, Young has released countless records, experimented with genre and instrumentation, and created one of the most enduring catalogs in American music. He's been able to do that, he says, by not looking backwards.
14: When I get an album of songs done, then I have to forget about those and forget everything that I was thinking and forget everything that was in it and open up the space for what is coming next.
13: But on Second Song, Young seems to be opening up a space for what's next by considering his past. The record includes five new tracks. They're sprawling and personal, and Young is reflecting on the person he once was.

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3: Menopause happens to every woman, and yet so much of it is still somehow a mystery. 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
1: 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Thanks for being here. Thanks for your support today. I'm Alex Degman, filling in for Mel Ballara. She's back tomorrow. Paramount Skydance has settled two lawsuits that clear the way for the studio to take over Warner Brothers Discovery. Reaction's been strong from those working to block that merger, though.
2: The billionaires won here. These guys censored, bribed, and bullied their way to the top.
1: We'll talk more about the terms of these settlements coming up in about 20 minutes on WBEZ. But next, Illinois Governor J.B. Pritzker opens up about his use of GLP-1s and his noticeable weight loss as a result. Stay with us.
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1: Taking a look at traffic on the Kennedy, something is going on the outbound express lanes around Kimball. Not sure what it is right now. Could be an accident, but travel time's spiking at the moment. Outbound locals look okay, though, about 15 minutes out to Montrose, 30 minutes from the Burn Interchange out to O'Hare. Inbound, it's about 50 minutes from the airport, 20 minutes from Montrose. But again, something's going on in the express lanes on the outbound side around Kimball. Can't see what it is, but might want to take the locals. Inbound on the Edens, you slow down at Peterson. It'll take you through the junction. Outbound on the Stevenson, there's an accident on the right shoulder at Damon. It's going to take you about 22 minutes to get from Lakeshore Drive out to the Tri-State, about a half hour to get from Lakeshore Drive out to 355.
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1: We've got a bit of a cloudy pattern in the forecast for the next few days. For tonight, it's going to be mostly cloudy. We'll see temperatures in the mid-50s. Then tomorrow, it'll be mostly cloudy again with highs in the lower 60s. Right now, we've got 62 degrees. It's overcast. 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
1: This is WBEZ. Illinois Governor J.B. Pritzker is, for the first time, opening up about his weight loss journey using a GLP-1 medication to manage his glucose levels. The billionaire Democrat who's eyeing a 2028 presidential bid says the drug, which is being covered by the state's health insurance plan, has helped him eat healthier and exercise more. In a sit-down with the Chicago Sun-Times, Pritzker gives an unprecedented glimpse into his overall health. WBEZ's Mawa Iqbal has more.
6: Pritzker has been overweight for most of his life. But the governor says managing his health had never been a problem between dieting and getting tested for high cholesterol every year. That was true. Until one day, about 2.5 years ago, a blood glucose test came back high, and he was diagnosed with type 2 diabetes, which he has never publicly disclosed.
7: Of course, my doctor is saying you need to see an endocrinologist, and you're probably going to have to go on insulin. Thinking, oh, this is terrible. Especially bad because if you have diabetes, you're much more likely to get heart disease and have other problems.
6: Pritzker really didn't want to inject insulin into his body and kept asking his doctors if he could stop using it as his glucose levels continued to drop. His doctors said no, but they did offer Pritzker another medication, a GLP-1. It lowers blood sugar, suppresses appetite, and according to Pritzker, helps him make better food choices.
7: I would get, somebody would, you know, say we've got cake or something. And, you know, to me, and I think maybe to other people, but for me anyway, I, if you put a cake down and say, would you like some cake? Yeah, I want the whole cake.
6: Now, when he sees a whole cake, he thinks,
7: I don't want to do that because I want to lose weight tomorrow.
6: Since taking GLP-1s, Pritzker has lost 80 pounds. This is the first time Pritzker has talked about his personal health in this great detail. It comes at a time when the incumbent governor is potentially weighing a presidential run. Chicago Sun-Times reporter Tina Svandelis, who sat down with Pritzker to talk about his health, asked if his possible presidential ambitions are why he's slimming down. He sidestepped the question.
7: Well, I'm running for governor, and it takes a lot of energy to do that, just FYI.
6: Svandelis says his answer doesn't surprise her. As for why he's talking about his health now, she says it's because he wanted to make sure the GLP-1s worked in actually keeping the weight off.
8: He wanted to make sure that it stuck. And I think that's probably very relatable to people who have struggled with their weight. Everyone's seen it. I mean, all of us, all reporters, all people in the world have seen him drastically lose weight, him getting all these different questions. And I think he got to a point where he felt that talking about the GLP-1 use would help other people because it has helped him a lot.
6: Pritzker's been the target of fat-shaming jokes from political opponents like President Trump, while Trump has kept the public mostly in the dark about his own health.
7: It's funny to me now that the president still calls me a fat slob. You know, I mean, I wasn't before, by the way, but I've been overweight. Oh, by the way, he's overweight, but I don't really talk about that publicly. And I don't, you know, it's because I think, you know, it's like it's more like content of your character that matters more.
6: Pritzker became conscious of his weight from a young age. His father passed away at just 39 years old from a heart attack caused by high cholesterol. Pritzker says it's a miracle that he has lived so many years without the same health problems his father faced.
7: I didn't have high triglycerides or any of those things until this glucose problem arose. And then I started thinking about my longevity. And that really kind of, I don't know, scared me straight is probably the best way to say it.
6: Pritzker is on the state's health insurance plan for government employees. The plan had covered GLP-1 medications to manage a range of medical conditions, type 2 diabetes and heart disease among them. But in 2023, as the drug was reaching new popularity thanks to celebrity athletes like Serena Williams marketing it, Pritzker's administration expanded coverage of the injectables for state employees who were looking to lose weight.
7: We knew, based upon a lot of statistics and some projections, that the cost to the state was going to be less than the cost of the GLP-1s. It was going to be less than the cost of treating the symptoms that come from people being overweight and people having diabetes. So, in other words, it's a good investment for the state.
6: But it's proving to be costly. Data obtained by WBEZ found that the number of employees using the drug to lose weight skyrocketed, and thus the cost to taxpayers went from $17 million before the expanded coverage to $147 million in fiscal year 2025. Those numbers are offset by some amount of drug rebates, but the Pritzker administration couldn't say by how much exactly. Pritzker would not rule out cuts to the program if the state's financial condition worsens. But he says the program has changed the lives of state employees, including one woman Pritzker said he met at the Illinois State Fair.
7: She said, "You saved my life," which is a tremendous thing to hear from somebody. And she said, "I have lost 100 pounds. And she said, I would have had all of the likelihood of dying because of my weight."
6: Mortality is something Pritzker thinks about. His wish is to see his kids, who are in their early 20s, have their own kids. And now he has more energy to take hikes with his son or play tennis and walk their dog with his daughter.
7: I've been really pleased just with all of the developments that seem to have happened. I'm attributing much of that to a GLP-1. Maybe it's some other things in there too, but that seems to be the biggest difference. And again, I feel so much better now.
6: It's energy that Pritzker will take with him on the campaign trail as he runs for a historic third term, or maybe for the country's top elected office. Mawa Iqbal, WBEZ News.
1: -62 degrees at 6:28. 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Thanks for spending time with us tonight. Glad to have you along. One of the stories we're following tonight, U.S. Immigration and Customs Enforcement has stopped publicly revealing where it's holding most detainees subject to final deportation orders. It's a move that's made it harder for lawyers and relatives to find them. ICE this week quietly removed the names of those detainees who make up more than a third of the agency's recent bookings from its online detainee locator system. The practice applies to detainees who are subject to final orders from an immigration court. Nearly 16,000 people who were arrested and booked into ICE detention in July were subject to final removal orders. That's according to ICE data obtained by the Deportation Data Project based at UC Berkeley and UCLA. More news on the way. Stay with us.
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1: 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Some community members are upset over federal immigration agents roughing up an Evanston man who's an American citizen this past weekend. And Riot Fest's Muddy Sunday made it hard for some fans with disabilities, and they're questioning accessibility plans.
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1: Outbound on the Kennedy Express lanes, something going on around Kimball, probably. Traffic is solid back to Diversey, and still not sure what's going on. The traffic map hasn't updated about whether this is a closure or just a serious accident, but it appears that traffic is slowly moving through that part of the express lanes. However, I might recommend avoiding them. Take the locals if you can. Outbound on the locals from the Burn Interchange to Montrose, it's about 15 minutes, about 30 minutes out to O'Hare. According to this map, it's about 60 minutes in the express lane. Inbound, it's about 50 minutes from the airport, 15 minutes from Montrose. Inbound Edens, you're slow at Peterson through the junction. On the outbound, Stevenson got an accident on the right shoulder. It's about 21 minutes to get to the Tri-State from Lakeshore Drive, 34 minutes back out with heavy traffic through Pulaski. Mostly cloudy our forecast tonight. Expect lows in the mid-50s. We're back into the lower 60s tomorrow.
13: Live from NPR News in Culver City, California, I'm Dwayne Brown. In New York City, world leaders are gathering for the UN General Assembly, facing new fears about AI, climate shocks, and war. President Trump will be among the first speakers tomorrow, as NPR's Michelle Kellerman reports.
14: This is the last General Assembly for Secretary General Antonio Guterres, who has raised concerns about a fragmented world. He's pushing for a ceasefire in Russia's war against Ukraine and de-escalation in the Persian Gulf. The leaders of Brazil, Kenya, Canada, and the European Union echo that, writing in a joint op-ed in the Financial Times, calling for cooperation over fragmentation. Climate change and AI are expected to be major themes, though last year President Trump called climate change a hoax. In addition to his speech, he's expected to meet Ukraine's president and Venezuela's interim leader, who took over after the U.S. ousted Nicolas Maduro. Michelle Kellerman, NPR News, New York.
13: Well, the national average for a gallon of diesel is more than $6.51, or more than $8 a gallon here in California. NPR's Stephen Bisaha says it's another record high caused by the Iran war.
15: Diesel prices are rising shockingly fast. The previous record of $5.85 was broken at the start of the month, and prices have since gone up another 66 cents. Diesel is literally the fuel the U.S. economy runs on. It's used to ship everything from apples to candles. And shipping companies are passing on the higher diesel costs they're paying to their customers. So far, that higher cost has not affected prices on store shelves much yet, but shoppers should brace for it. Commuters using regular gasoline are also feeling rising prices. Since the start of September, a gallon of regular has gone up 38 cents. Stephen Bisaha, NPR News, Birmingham, Alabama.
13: Stocks finished higher on Wall Street today. This is NPR News.
1: 62 degrees under an overcast sky at 6:32. Good evening. I'm Alex Degman with WBEZ News. Community members are crying foul after federal immigration agents injured a U.S. citizen in Evanston yesterday. WBEZ's Michael Puente has this.
16: A video posted to Facebook shows the two agents trying to detain the man as he yells out that he's a citizen. One agent is seen on top of the unidentified black man. He suffered injuries to his head, neck, and teeth, according to Evanston police. The agents left the scene without taking the man into custody once bystanders began recording the incident. Officials have said it was a case of mistaken identity. Nathan Ryan is with Sanctuary Evanston.
17: This isn't about immigration enforcement. This is about violence. This is about sabotaging the safety that our community does have.
16: U.S. Immigration and Customs Enforcement did not respond to requests for comment. Michael Puente, WBEZ News.
1: And there was a weekend clash between federal agents and protesters outside the Broadview ICE facility on Saturday. Block Club reports agents periodically opened the gates to yell and aim their pepper spray canisters at roughly two dozen protesters. The Broadview Fire Department took two protesters to a nearby hospital. The Department of Homeland Security says they were blocking the facility's driveway, the protesters were. Saturday marked the one-year anniversary of the facility's first violent clash between agents and demonstrators during Operation Midway Blitz. Riot Fest closed out a weekend of rock yesterday with rain delays and mounds of mud across Douglas Park. Some fans say the conditions made the festival inaccessible for those with disabilities. Grace Elliott traveled from Cleveland for the fest and uses a rollator walker. She tells WBEZ her mobility aid got stuck in the mud, grass, and wood chips. She sought services from the accessibility tent and was told they couldn't do much for her.
18: Obviously, they didn't straight up tell us you have to go home, but there weren't really options for many people, especially people like me who use a mobility aid.
1: At least one community group is calling the park destroyed and is asking residents to document conditions. Organizers have until Friday to clean up and restore the grounds. In sports, White Sox and Cubs both off today, but they're both in playoff races. White Sox are in Kansas City tomorrow night. The Cubs host the Marlins tomorrow. Both games start at 6:40. Vikings beat the Bears yesterday, and Caleb Williams is now week to week.
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19: 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I'm Scott Detrow.
20: And I'm Juana Summers. President Trump had a busy weekend. He banned three news outlets from the White House. He updated the world on his plans for an arch here in Washington, D.C. And he announced he wants to send more troops to Greenland. Now, any of these would be pretty big stories on their own, and they all happened in just a few days. NPR White House correspondent Daniel Kurtzleben is here to talk to us about what it all means. Hey there.
21: Hey, Juana.
20: All right, Daniel, just a lot happened. Lay it out for us. What did he do over the weekend that made news?
21: Well, first of all, like you mentioned, he kicked three news organizations out of the White House, CNN, MS Now, and Politico, as a result of what he thinks is biased coverage. He also announced that the big arch that he wants to build near Arlington National Cemetery will have a military purpose, being able to house drones and snipers. He furthermore said he plans for the U.S. to build up its true presence in Greenland after reaching an agreement with Denmark. And he said he wants to create an AI force to oversee AI while also encouraging its growth.
20: That is quite a bit for a few days. What do you think's going on here?
21: Well, I asked Republican strategist Rena Shah, and she said the motive here doesn't seem to be any sort of complicated political strategy.
22: The combination of these moves that he's been making, these moves look like a guy who wants very visible wins and personal imprint more than he wants to reset the political weather.
21: Because keep in mind here, all of this comes after last week when President Trump had a handful of disappointments. The Supreme Court blocked his plan to limit midterm mail-in voting. The Fed raised interest rates against his wishes. A judge said his name couldn't go back on the Kennedy Center. And we saw a few more signs of congressional Republicans in battleground districts being willing to oppose him on topics like immigration and Iran.
20: And we know that many Americans have been just really worried about the economy for some time now. Gas prices, as any of us who drive know, have been on the rise.
21: That's right. And diesel fuel hit a record high last week. Now, that could be a huge problem for the president in some places and his party. Right now, for example, it's just about harvest season in a lot of places. And that means it can take a couple of $1,000s possibly to fill up a combine or a tractor for farmers in places like Minnesota, Iowa, Wisconsin, all of which have big races this year. Diesel right now is at around $6.50 a gallon. That is up from around $3.80 just before this war in Iran.
20: So just thinking about the motivations here, Danielle, is this the president lashing out during a rough patch?
21: You know, it depends whom you ask. Shaw, the Republican strategist, said she doesn't think that's quite it, just that he's flexing the power that he does have right now. But Trump also is likely seeing at least some of the polls that are showing a potentially bad midterms for Republicans. And Trump knows that presidents' parties do tend to lose power in midterms. Plus, his approval is below 40% in most polls. But Trump isn't doing what presidents often do in that situation, take a step back and let their party just run their races. Here's Barbara Perry. She's a presidential historian at the University of Virginia.
0: Donald Trump is a completely different character. He can't give up power. And he has had a lot of it.
21: And we heard him at that midterm convention tell his party to act as if he is on the ballot. And given where his approval rating is, that just may not be helpful. Now, he will be very visible this week. He speaks at the UN General Assembly tomorrow. Then he welcomes Chinese President Xi Jinping to the White House later this week. So he may not have TV poolers broadcasting all of those moments, but he will have more opportunities to make big news.
20: NPR's Daniel Kurtzleben, thank you.
21: Thank you.
19: Big news in Hollywood today. Paramount Skydance has struck a deal that clears a way for the studio to merge with Warner Brothers Discovery. As NPR's Madalit Del Barco reports, Paramount settled one lawsuit filed by 12 states and another by the Writers Guild of America.
2: Paramount's owners, CEO David Ellison and his billionaire father, are trying to quickly finalize the $111 billion takeover of its Hollywood rival Warner Brothers Discovery. The merger would combine Paramount's film and TV studios, CBS and the streamer Paramount Plus, with Warner's studios, HBO, CNN, and other cable networks. Today, Ellison announced a resolution to the antitrust suit filed by 12 state attorneys general. In a legal document, his company promised, among other things, to operate Paramount Pictures and Warner Brothers separately, at least for now, and to release at least 30 films a year. California Attorney General Rob Bonta led the coalition of state attorneys general whose antitrust suit had been set to begin in March.
3: This settlement is not a vote of support for this merger. It is not a blessing of the broader merger.
2: At a press conference in Los Angeles, Bonta told reporters he still doesn't think the company should merge, but Paramount had addressed antitrust concerns and made concessions.
3: It must establish an independent film fund that it contributes to annually for purchasing indie films. It must establish a news editorial independence board to support CBS News's and CNN's continued editorial independence.
2: Paramount agreed to insulate CNN from corporate intervention, a demand made by several of the attorneys general who worried about the close ties between the Ellisons and President Trump. Today, the Writers Guild of America announced its own settlement with Paramount to prohibit layoffs of writers at CBS News for 5 years and to pay $17.5 million to the Guild's health funds. Both agreements were finalized over the weekend after Ellison threatened to pull Paramount out of California and floated the idea of moving to Tennessee or Texas. Reaction has been strong from those involved in a campaign to block the merger, including Hollywood writers and actors who had warned Bonta not to cave to Paramount.
23: We're disappointed that Attorney General Rob Bonta went back on his promise to enforce the law and protect consumers and workers.
2: Jessica Gonzalez is with the media advocacy organization Free Press, which plans to protest the settlement tomorrow outside of Paramount Studios.
23: The AG's capitulation marks a new low. It's a sad day for us who've been opposing this merger because it will cut jobs and raise prices, all as it consolidates the media into fewer hands. This weak deal contains nothing but unenforceable, empty Paramount promises.
2: Bonta told reporters there would be financial consequences if Paramount violates its consent decree, but for opponents, the settlement was unsettling. Alvaro Bedoya is a former Federal Trade Commissioner and a senior advisor to the American Economic Liberties Project. He says Bonta, California Governor Gavin Newsom, and others succumbed to pressures by Paramount.
4: Obviously, the billionaires won here. These guys censored, bribed, and bullied their way to the top.
2: David Ellison said in a statement his deal is, quote, pro-competitive, pro-consumer, and pro-worker. The announcements come just in time for him. Paramount is on the hook to begin paying Warner Brothers shareholders $7 million a day if the deal isn't settled by October 1st. Ellison reportedly told his staffers he expects the merger to close in 2 weeks. Mandalit Del Barco, NPR News, Los Angeles.

0: Thanks for joining us tonight on 91.5 WBEZ, Chicago's NPR news station. Last year, a typhoon flooded an archaeological dig in Alaska, upsetting thousands of indigenous artifacts. Cultural Stewart speaks out.
1: This is a program that is trying to undo the consequences of racial discrimination.
0: Well, that was Daniel Biss talking about Evanston reparations, but be that as it may, an emergency dig is on to recover as much as possible before the next storm in Alaska. That story coming up on WBEZ just ahead. Then, Newfound Glory guitarist Chad Gilbert died recently after a battle of cancer. NPR remembers the founding member of the punk rock band in about 5 minutes.
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2: 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This is 91.5 WBEZ, Chicago's NPR news station. 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